0: As a public service to the listeners of WRCT, we have compiled a short list of items you should not have in your possession at the present time. 1. A muscle car. 2. A Betamax. 3. Acid-washed anything. 4. A members only jacket. 5. Stirrup pants. 6. Asbestos. 7. Hummelware. 8. Sweet and Low. 9. 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

All right, we're three quarters of the way through the show. You just heard Silurian from the U.S., a EP entitled Paratethys. A band before that called Tesseric, with a new album called To Satan I Reply. Warflurked is back with songs about fungus. The new album's called Myco Death and the Rebirth in the Outer Clusters. Before that, Vomitorial Corpulence and Theosophy from Russia start off that set from a new album called Line Before the Event Horizon. I got, it's going to go in a different direction after this. I got a few more tracks to go from Droth Sonura, Neptunian Maximalism, Primitive Knot, and maybe some other things after that. So enjoy the rest of the show. Before I go, though, I need to let you know that your eyes are the windows to your health. 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Remember, healthier eyes make for a healthier you. 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We do care about your eyes.

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This is Sleepy Time Tea, here with Chamomile, and also Ginger. We have a few different stories lined up tonight. Some from the some from Mother Goose. We also have, we're going to start with the tale of Peter Rabbit by Beatrix Potter. But before that, I want to talk a little bit about the general vibe of Sleepy Time Tea. It's an hour every week where we read bedtime stories of varying relaxation. I'm realizing that I don't have the script up, but you can always email sideways.radio@gmail.com if you have a story you'd like me to read on Sunday nights here on the radio. My only requirement is that it needs to be in the U.S. public domain, which essentially means published 1931 or earlier, or if the copyright holder is particularly kind. But this week we have a more collection of short stories, maybe like 10 minutes each. Maybe a little bit shorter. This is The Tale of Peter Rabbit by Beatrix Potter. This is by Frederick Warren, first published in 1902. Once upon a time, there were four little rabbits, and their names were Flopsy, Mopsy, Cottontail, and Peter. They lived with their mother in a sandbank, underneath the root of a very big fir tree. "Now, my dears," said old Mrs. Rabbit one morning, "you may go into the fields or down the lane, but don't go into Mr. McGregor's garden. Your father had an accident there. He was put in a pie by Mrs. McGregor. Now, run along and don't get into mischief. I'm going out." Then, old Mrs. Rabbit took a basket and her umbrella and went through the wood to the baker's. She bought a loaf of brown bread and 5 currant buns. Flopsy, Mopsy, and Cottontail, who were good little bunnies, went down the lane to gather blackberries. But Peter, who was very naughty, ran straight away to McGregor's garden and squeezed under the gate. First, he ate some lettuces and some French beans, and then he ate some radishes. And then, feeling rather sick, he went to look for some parsley. Around the end of a cucumber frame, whom should he meet but Mr. McGregor? Mr. McGregor was on his hands and knees planting out young cabbages, but he jumped up and ran after Peter, waving a rake and calling out, "Stop, thief!" Peter was most dreadfully frightened. He rushed all over the garden. He had forgotten the way back to the gate. He lost one of his shoes among the cabbages, and the other shoe amongst the potatoes. After losing them, he ran on 4 legs and went faster, so that I think he might have got away altogether if he had not unfortunately run into a gooseberry net and got caught by the large buttons on his jacket. It was a blue jacket with brass buttons, quite new. Peter gave himself up for lost and shed big tears. But his sobs were overheard by some friendly sparrows, who flew to him in great excitement and implored him to exert himself. Mr. McGregor came up with a sieve, which he intended to pop upon the top of Peter, but Peter wriggled out just in time, leaving his jacket behind him, and rushed into the tool shed and jumped into a can. It would have been a beautiful thing to hide in if it had not had so much water in it. Mr. McGregor was quite sure that Peter was somewhere in the tool shed, perhaps hidden underneath the flower pot. He began to turn them over carefully, looking under each. Presently, Peter sneezed. Achoo! Mr. McGregor was after him in no time, and tried to put his foot upon Peter, who jumped out of a window, upsetting 3 plants. The window was too small for Mr. McGregor, and he was tired of running after Peter. He then went back to his work. Peter sat down to rest. He was out of breath and trembling with fright, and he had not the least idea which way to go. Also,
He was very damp with sitting in that can. After a time, he began to wander about, going lippity-lippity, not very fast, and looking all around. He found a door in a wall, but it was locked, and there was no room for a fat little rabbit to squeeze underneath. An old mouse was running in, and out over the stone doorstep, carrying peas and beans to her family in the wood. Peter asked her the way to the gate, but she had such a large pea in her mouth that she could not answer. She only shook her head at him. Peter began to cry. Then he tried to find his way straight across the garden, but he became more and more puzzled. Presently, he came to a pond where Mr. McGregor filled his water cans. A white cat was staring at some goldfish. She sat very, very still, but now and then the tip of her tail twitched as if it were alive. Peter thought it best to go away without speaking to her. He had heard about cats from his cousin, little Benjamin Bunny. He went back towards the tool shed, but suddenly, quite close to him, he heard the noise of a hoe. Scratch, scratch, scratch, scritch. Peter scuttered underneath the bushes, but presently, as nothing happened, he came out and climbed upon a wheelbarrow and peeped over. The first thing he saw was Mr. McGregor hoeing onions. His back was turned towards Peter, and beyond him was the gate. Peter got down very quietly off the wheelbarrow and started running as fast as he could go along a straight walk behind some black currant bushes, but Mr. McGregor caught sight of him at the corner. But Peter did not care. He slipped underneath the gate and was safe at last in the wood outside the garden. Mr. McGregor hung up the little jacket and the shoes for a scarecrow to frighten the blackbirds. Peter never stopped running or looked behind him till he got home to the big fir tree. He was so tired that he flopped down upon the nice soft sand on the floor of the rabbit hole and shut his eyes.

maybe the illustrations. That was Peter Rabbit. I'm going to take a break to get some water. I'll be back soon for another story from the Tales of Mother Goose.

Welcome back to Sleepy Time Tea. This is Sleepy Time Tea, here with Chamomile. And we're going to read from Mother Goose, The Cat and the Fiddle. Hey diddle diddle, the cat and the fiddle, the cow jumped over the moon. The little dog laughed to see such sport, and the dish ran off with the spoon. Perhaps you think this verse is all nonsense, and that the things it mentions could never have happened. But they did happen, as you will understand when I have explained them all to you clearly. Little Bobby was the only son of a small farmer who lived out of town upon a country road. Bobby's mother looked after the house, and Bobby's father took care of the farm, and Bobby himself, who was not very big, helped them both as much as he was able. It was lonely upon the farm, especially when his father and mother were both busy at work, but the boy had one way to amuse himself that served to pass many an hour when he would not otherwise have known what to do. He was very fond of music, and his father one day brought him from the town a small fiddle or violin, which he soon learned to play upon. I don't suppose he was a very fine musician, but the tunes he played pleased himself, as well as his father and mother, and Bobby's fiddle soon became his constant companion. One day, in the warm summer, the farmer and his wife determined to drive to the town to sell their butter and eggs, and bring back some groceries in exchange for them. And while they were gone, Bobby was to be left alone. "We shall not be back till late in the evening," said his mother, "for the weather is too warm to drive very fast, but I have left you a dish of bread and milk for your supper, and you must be a good boy and amuse yourself with your fiddle until you return." Bobby promised to be good and look after the house, and then his father and mother climbed into the wagon and drove away to the town. The boy was not entirely alone, for there was the big black tabby cat lying upon the floor in the kitchen, and a little yellow dog barking at the wagon as it drove away, and the big mooley cow lowling in the pasture down by the brook. Animals are often very good company, and Bobby did not feel nearly as lonely as he would have had been there no living thing about the house. Besides, he had some work to do in the garden, pulling up the weeds that grew thick in the carrot bed.

faint sounds of the wheels had died away, he went into the garden and began his task. The little dog went too, for dogs love to be with people and to watch what is going on. And he sat down near Bobby and cocked up his ears and wagged his tail and seemed to take a great interest in the weeding. Once in a while, he would rush away to chase a butterfly or bark at a beetle that crawled through the garden. But he always came back to the boy and kept near his side. By and by, the cat, which found it lonely in the big, empty kitchen, now that Bobby's mother was gone, came walking into the garden also, and lay down upon a path in the sunshine, and lazily watched the boy at his work. The dog and the cat were good friends, having lived together so long that they did not care to fight each other. To be sure, Towser, as the little dog was called, sometimes tried to tease the cat, being himself very mischievous. But when the cat put out her sharp claws and showed her teeth, Towser, like a wise little dog, quickly ran away. And so they managed to get along in a friendly manner. By the time the carrot bed was all weeded, the sun was sinking behind the edge of the forest, and the new moon rising in the east. And now Bobby began to feel hungry, and went into the house for his dish of bread and milk. "I think I'll take my supper down to the brook," he said to himself, "and sit upon the grassy bank while I eat it. And I'll take my fiddle, too, and play upon it to pass the time until father and mother come home." It was a good idea, for down by the brook it was cool and pleasant, so Bobby took his fiddle under his arm and carried his dish of bread and milk down to the bank that sloped to the edge of the brook. It was rather a steep bank, but Bobby sat upon the edge, and placing his fiddle beside him, leaned against a tree and began to eat his supper. The little dog had followed at his heels, and the cat also came slowly walking after him, and as Bobby ate, they sat down on either side of him and looked earnestly into his face as if they too were hungry. So he threw some of the bread to Towser, who grabbed it eagerly and swallowed it in the twinkling of an eye. And Bobby left some of the milk in the dish for the cat also, and she came lazily up and drank it in a dainty, sober fashion, and licked both the dish and spoon until no drop of the milk was left. Then Bobby picked up his fiddle and tuned it, and began to play some of the pretty tunes he knew. And while he played, he watched the moon rise higher and higher until it was reflected in the smooth, still water of the brook. Indeed, Bobby could not tell which was the plainest to see, the moon in the sky or the moon in the water. The little dog lay quietly on one side of him, and the cat softly purred upon the other. Even the muley cow was attracted by the music and wandered near until she was browsing the grass at the edge of the brook. After a time, when Bobby had played all the tunes he knew, he laid the fiddle down beside him, near to where the cat slept, and then he lay down upon the bank and began to think. It's very hard to think long upon a dreamy summer night without falling asleep, and very soon Bobby's eyes closed, and he forgot all about the dog, and the cat, and the cow, and the fiddle, and dreamed he was Jack the Giant Killer, and was just about to slay the biggest giant in the world. And while he dreamed, the cat sat up and yawned and stretched herself, and then began wagging her long tail from side to side and watching the moon that was reflected in the water. But the fiddle lay just beside her, and as she moved her tail, she drew it between the strings of the fiddle where it caught fast. Then she gave her tail a jerk and pulled the fiddle against the tree, which made a loud noise. This frightened the cat greatly, and not knowing what was the matter with her tail, she started to run as fast as she could. But still the fiddle clung to her tail, and at every step it bounded along and made such a noise that she screamed with terror. And in her fright, she ran straight towards the cow, which, seeing a black streak coming at her, and hearing the racket made by the fiddle, became also frightened, and made such a jump to get out of the way that she jumped right across the brook, leaping over the very spot where the moon shone in the water. Bobby
I had been awakened by the noise and opened his eyes in time to see the cow jump. And at first it seemed to him that she had actually jumped over the moon in the sky instead of the one in the brook. The dog was delighted at the sudden excitement caused by the cat and ran barking and dancing along the bank so that he presently knocked against the dish. And behold, it slid down the bank, carrying the spoon with it, and fell with a splash into the water of the brook. As soon as Bobby recovered from his surprise, he ran after the cat, which had raced to the house, and soon came to where the fiddle lay upon the ground, it having at last dropped from the cat's tail. He examined it carefully, and was glad to find it was not hurt, in spite of its rough usage. And then he had to go across the brook and drive the cow back over the little bridge, and also to roll up his sleeve and reach into the water to recover the dish and the spoon. Then he went back to the house and lighted a lamp, and sat down to compose a new tune before his father and mother returned. The cat had recovered from her fright and lay quietly under the stove, and Towser sat upon the floor panting, with his mouth wide open, and looking so comical that Bobby thought he was actually laughing at the whole occurrence. And these were the words to the tune that Bobby composed that night. Hey diddle diddle, the cat and the fiddle, the cow jumped over the moon. The little dog laughed to see such sport, and the dish ran away with the spoon. That was The Cat and the Fiddle. More very soon here on Sleepy Time Tea.

0: so sorry. Up next on Sleepy Time Tea, we have Little Bo Peep. This is from The Tales of Mother Goose, or Mother Goose in Prose. On the beautiful, undulating hills of Sussex feed many flocks of sheep, which are tended by many shepherds and shepherdesses. Upon one of these flocks used to be cared for by a poor woman who supported herself and her little girl by this means. They lived in a small cottage nestled at the foot of one of the hills, and each morning the mother took her crook and started out with her sheep, that they might feed upon the tender, juicy grasses with which the hills abounded. The little girl usually accompanied her mother and sat by her side upon the grassy mounds and watched her care for the ewes and lambs, so that in time she herself grew to be a very proficient shepherdess. So when the mother became too old and feeble to leave her cottage, Little Bo Peep, as she was called, decided that she was fully able to manage the flocks herself. She was a little mite of a child, with flowing nut-brown locks and big, gray eyes that charmed all who gazed into their innocent depths. She wore a light gray frock, fastened about the waist with a pretty pink sash, and there were white ruffles around her neck and pink ribbons in her hair. All the shepherds and shepherdesses upon the hills, both young and old, soon came to know Little Bo Peep very well indeed, and there were many willing hands to aid her if, which was not often, she needed their assistance. Bo Peep usually took her sheep to the side of a high hill above the cottage and allowed them to eat the rich grass, while she herself sat upon a mound and, laying aside her crook and her broad straw hat with its pink ribbons, devoted her time to sewing and mending stockings for her aged mother. One day, while thus occupied, she heard a voice beside her say, "Good morning, Little Bo Peep." And looking upon the girl, saw a woman standing near her and leaning upon a short stick. She was bent nearly double by weight of many years. Her hair was white as snow, and her eyes as black as coals. Deep wrinkles seamed her face and hands, but all her nose and chin were so pointed that they nearly met. She was not pleasant to look upon, but Bo Peep had learned to be polite to the aged, so she answered sweetly, "Good morning, Mother. Can I do anything for you?"
1: "Oh, dearie," returned the woman in a cracked voice, "but I will sit by your side and rest for a time."
0: The girl made room on the mound beside her, and the stranger sat down and watched in silence the busy fingers sew up the seams of the new frock she was making. By and by, the woman asked,
1: "Why do you come out here to sew?"
0: "Because I am a shepherdess," replied the girl.
1: "But where is your crook?"
0: "On the grass beside me."
1: "And where are your sheep?"
0: Bo Peep looked up and could not see them.
2: "Huh, they must have strayed over the top of the hill," she said, "and I'll go seek them."
1: "Do not be in a hurry," croaked the old woman. "They will return presently without your trouble to find them."
0: "Do you think so?" asked Bo Peep.
2: "Of course. Do not the sheep know you?"
0: "Oh, yes, they know me, everyone."
1: "And do you not know the sheep?"
0: "I can call everyone by name," said Bo Peep confidently, "for though I am so young a shepherdess, I am fond of my sheep, and know all about them." The old woman chuckled softly, as if the answer amused her, and replied,
1: "Well, no one knows all about anything, my dear."
0: "But I know all about my sheep," protested Little Bo Peep.
1: "Do you indeed? Then you are wiser than most people. If you know all about them, you also know they will come home of their own accord. I have no doubt they will,
2: all wagging their tails behind them, as usual.
0: Oh, said Little Bo Peep, in surprise. Do they wag their tails? I never noticed that.
1: Indeed, exclaimed the old woman.
0: Then you're not very observing for one who knows all about sheep. Perhaps you have never noticed their tails at all.
2: No, answered Bo Peep thoughtfully. I don't know that I ever have. The woman laughed so hard at this reply that she began to cough. And this made the curl remember that her flock had strayed away. I really must go and find my sheep, she said, rising to her feet. And then I shall be sure to notice their tails and see if they wag them.
1: Sit still, my child, said the old woman. I'm going over the hilltop myself, and I'll send the sheep back to you.
2: So she got upon her feet, began climbing the hill, and the girl heard her saying as she walked away,
1: Little Bo Peep has lost her sheep, and she doesn't know where to find them. But leave them alone, and they'll come home, all wagging their tails behind them.
2: Little Bo Peep sat still and watched the old woman toil slowly up the hillside and disappear over the top. By and by, she thought, very soon I shall see the sheep coming back. But time passed away, and still the errant flock failed to make its appearance. Soon, the head of the little shepherdess began to nod, and presently, still thinking of her sheep, Little Bo Peep fell fast asleep and dreamt she heard them bleating. But when she awoke, she found it a joke, for still they were a-fleeting. The girl now became quite anxious, and wondered why the old woman had not driven her flock over the hill. But, as it was now time for luncheon, she opened her little basket and ate of the bread and cheese and cookies she had brought with her. After she had finished her meal and taken a drink of cool water from a spring nearby, she decided she would not wait any longer. So up she took her little crook, determined for to find them, and began climbing the hill. When she got to the top, there was never a sight of sheep about, only a green valley and another hill beyond. Now really alarmed for the safety of her charge, Bo Peep hurried into the valley and up the farther hillside. Panting and tired, she reached the summit, and pausing, breathlessly, gazed below her. Quietly feeding upon the rich grass was her truant flock, looking as peaceful and innocent as if it had never strayed away from its gentle shepherdess. Bo Peep uttered a cry of joy and hurried toward them, but when she came near, she stopped in amazement and held up her little hands with a pretty expression of dismay. She had found them indeed, but it made her heart bleed, for they'd left their tails behind them. Nothing was left to eat sheep but a wee little stump where a tail should be, and Little Bo Peep was so heartbroken that she sat down beside them and sobbed bitterly. But after a while, the tiny maid realized that all her tears would not bring back the tails to her lambkins. So she plucked up courage and dried her eyes, and arose from the ground just as the old woman hobbled up to her.
1: So, you have found your sheep, dearie, she said in her cracked voice.
2: Yes, replied Little Bo Peep, with difficulty repressing a sob. But look, mother, they've left all their tails behind them.
1: Why, so they have,
2: exclaimed the old woman. Then she began to laugh, as if something pleased her. What do you suppose has become of their tails? Asked the girl.
1: Oh, someone has probably cut them off. They make nice tippets in wintertime, you know.
2: And then she patted the child upon her head and walked away down the valley. Bo Peep was much grieved over the loss that had befallen her dear sheep, and so, driving them before her, she wandered around to see if by any chance she could find the lost tails. But soon the sun began to sink over the hilltops, and she knew she must take her sheep home before night overtook them. She did not tell her mother of her misfortune, for she feared the old shepherdess would scold her, and Bo Peep had fully decided to seek for the tales and find them before she related the story of their loss to anyone. Each day, for many days after that, little Bo Peep wandered about the hills seeking the tales of her sheep, and those who met her wondered what had happened to make the sweet little maid so anxious. There is an end to all troubles, no matter how severe they may seem to be. And it happened one day, as Bo Peep did stray unto a meadow hard by. There she espied their tails, side by side, all hung up on a tree to dry. The little shepherdess was overjoyed at this discovery, and reaching up her crook, she knocked the row of pretty white tails off the tree and gathered them up in her frock. But how to fasten them onto her sheep again was the question. And after pondering the matter for a time, she became discouraged. And thinking she was no better off than before the tails were found, she began to weep and bewail her misfortune. But amidst her tears, she bethought herself of her needle and thread. "Why," she exclaimed, smiling again, "I can sew them on, of course." Then she heaved a sigh and wiped her eye, and ran o'er the hill and dale-o, and tried what she could, as a shepherdess should, to tack to each sheep its tail-o. The very first sheep she came to refused to allow her to sew on the tail, and ran away from her, and the others did the same, so that finally she was utterly discouraged. She was beginning to cry again, and the same old woman she had met before came hobbling to her side and asked, "What are you doing with my cattails?" "Your cattails?" replied Bo Peep in surprise. "What do you mean?" "Why, these tails are all cut from white pussycats, and I put them on the tree to dry. What are you doing with them?"
0: "I thought they belonged to my sheep," answered Bo Peep sorrowfully. "But if they are really your pussycat tails, I must hunt until I find those that belong to my sheep."
1: "My dear," said the old woman, "I have been deceiving you. You said you knew all about your sheep, and I wanted to teach you a lesson. For, however wise we may be, no one in this world knows all about anything. Sheep do not have long tails. There is only a little stump to answer for a tail. Neither do rabbits have tails, nor bears, nor many other animals. And if you had been observing, you would have known all this when I said the sheep would be wagging their tails behind them. And then you would not have passed all those days in searching for what is not to be found. So, now, little one, run away home and try to be more thoughtful in the future. Your sheep will never miss the tails, for they never had them."
2: And now, little Bo Peep no more did weep. My tale of tales ends here. Each cat has one, but sheep have none, which, after all, is queer. That was little Bo Peep. Up next, we have little Miss Muffet, after I have some water.

0: Welcome back here to Sleepy Time Tea, here with Chamomile and Ginger doing everything else that isn't reading. I'm going to read Little Miss Muffet. These are all, except for the first one I read this hour, from Tales of Mother Goose, or Mother Goose in prose. Little Miss Muffet sat on a tuffet, eating of curds and whey. There came a great spider and sat down beside her and frightened Miss Muffet away. Little Miss Muffet's father was a big banker in a big city. He had so much money that the house he lived in was almost as beautiful as a king's palace. It was built of granite and marble and richly furnished with every luxury that money can buy. There was an army of servants about the house, and many of them had no other duties than to wait upon Miss Muffet. The little girl was an only child, and therefore a personage of great importance. She had a maid to dress her hair, and a maid to bathe her, a maid to serve her at table, and a maid to tie her shoestrings, and several maids beside. And then there was Nurse Holloweg, to look after all the maids and see they did their tasks properly. The child's father spent his days at his office and his evenings at his club. Her mother was a leader in society and therefore fully engaged from morning till night and from night till morn, so that little Miss Muffet seldom saw her parents and scarce knew them than when she did see them. I have never known by what name she was christened. Perhaps she did not know herself, for everyone had called her Miss Muffet, and since she could remember. The servants spoke of her respectfully as Miss Muffet. Mrs. Muffet would say at times, "By the way, nurse, how is Miss Muffet getting along?" And Mr. Muffet, when he met his little daughter by chance on the walk or in the hallway, would stop and look at her gravely and say, "So this is Miss Muffet. Well, how are you feeling, little one?" And then, without heeding her answer, you would walk away. Perhaps you think that Miss Muffet, surrounded by every luxury with a dozen servants to wait upon her, was happy and contented. But such was not the case. She wanted to run and romp, but they told her it was unladylike. She wished to play with other children, but none were rich enough to be proper associates for her. She longed to dig in the dirt in the garden, but Nurse Holloweg was shocked at the very thought. So, Miss Muffet became sullen and irritable, and scolded everyone about her, and lived a very unhappy life. And her food was too rich, and gave her dyspepsia, so that she grew thin and pale, and did not sleep well at night. One afternoon, her mother, who happened to be at home for an hour, suddenly thought of her little daughter. So she rang the bell and asked for Nurse Holloweg. "How is Miss Muffet, nurse?" inquired the lady. "Very badly, ma'am," was the reply. "Badly? What do you mean? Is she ill?"
1: "She's far from well, ma'am," answered the nurse, "and seems to be getting worse every day."
0: "Well," replied the lady, "you must have the doctor to see her, and don't forget to let me know what he says. That is all, nurse." She turned to her novel again, and the nurse walked away and sent a servant for the doctor. The great man, when he came, shook his head solemnly and said,
1: "She must have a change. Take her away into the country as soon as possible."
0: "Very good advice it was, too," remarked the nurse to one of the maids, "for I feel as if I need a change myself." When she reported the matter to Mrs. Muffet, the mother answered, "Very well, I will see Mr. Muffet and have him write out a check." And so it was that a week later, little Miss Muffet went to the country, or rather, to a small town, where there was a summer hotel that had been highly recommended to Nurse Holloweg. And with her went the string of maids and a wagon load of boxes and trunks. The morning after their arrival, the little girl asked to go out upon the lawn.
1: Well, replied Nurse Hollyweg, Sarah can take you out for half an hour. But remember, you are not to run and get heated, for that will ruin your complexion. You must not speak to any of the common children you meet, for your mother would object. And you must not get your shoes dusty, nor your dress soiled, nor disobey Sarah in any way. Little Miss Muffet went out in a very angry and sulky mood. What's the use of being in the country, she thought, if I must ask to act just as I did in the city? I hate Nurse Hollyweg, and Sarah, and all the rest of them. And if I dared, I'd just run away. Indeed, a few minutes later, when Sarah had fallen asleep upon a bench under a big shade tree, Miss Muffet decided that she would really run away for once in her life and see how it seemed. There was a pretty lane nearby, running between shady trees far out into the country, and stealing softly away from Sarah's side, the little girl ran as fast as she could go and never stopped until she was all out of breath. While she rested and wondered what she could do next, a farmer came along, driving an empty cart. I'll catch on behind, said Mrs. Muffet, gleefully, just as I've seen the boys do in the city. Won't it be fun? So she ran and caught on the end of the cart, and actually climbed into it, falling all heap upon the straw that lay upon the bottom. But it didn't hurt her at all, and the next minute, the farmer whipped up his horses, and they went trotting around along the lane, carrying Miss Muffet farther and farther away from hated Nurse Hollyweg and the dreadful maids. She looked around the green fields and the waving grain and drew in deep breaths of the fresh country air and was happy for almost the first time in her little life. By and by, she lay back upon the straw and fell asleep, and the farmer, who did not know she was in his cart, drove on for many miles, until at last he stopped upon a small wooden farmhouse and jumped to the ground. A woman came to the door to greet him, and he said to her, Well, mother, we're home again, you see. So I see, she answered. Did you bring my groceries? Yes, he replied, as he began to unharness the horses. They're in the cart. So she came to the cart and looked within, and saw Miss Muffet, who was still asleep. Where did you get the little girl? Asked the farmer's wife in surprise. What little girl? Asked he. The one in the cart. He came to the cart and looked in, and was as surprised as his wife. She must have climbed into the cart when I left the town, he said. But waken her, wife, and we'll see what she has to say. So the farmer's wife shook the girl by the arm, and Miss Muffet sat up in the cart and rubbed her eyes and wondered where she was. How came you in my cart? Asked the farmer. I caught on behind and climbed in, answered the girl. What is your name? Where do you live? Inquired the farmer's wife. My name is Miss Muffet, and I live in a big city, but where? I do not know. That was all she could tell them, so the woman said at last, I must keep her till someone comes to claim her, and she can earn her living by helping me make the cheeses. That'll be nice, said Miss Muffet with a laugh, for Nurse Hollyweg never lets me do anything, and I should like to help somebody do something. So they led her into the house, where the farmer's wife wondered at the fine texture of her dress, and admired the golden chain that hung around her neck. Someone will surely come for her, the woman said to her husband, for she is richly dressed and must belong to a family of some importance. Nevertheless, when they had eaten dinner, for which little Miss Muffet had a wonderful appetite, the woman took her into the dairy and told her how she could assist her in curdling the milk and preparing it for the cheese press. Why, it's really fun to work, said the girl at first. I should like to live here always. I do hope Nurse Hollyweg would not find me. After a time, however, she grew weary and wanted to rest, but the woman had not yet finished her cheese-making, so she bade the girl keep at her tasks. It's time enough to rest when the work is done, she said, and if you stay with me, you must earn your board. No one is allowed to idle in this house." So, little Miss Muffet, though she felt like crying and was very tired, kept at her work until at length all was finished and the last cheese was in the press. "Now," said the farmer's wife, "since you have worked so well, I shall give you a dish of curds and whey for your supper. You may go out into the orchard and eat it under the shade of the trees." Little Miss Muffet had never eaten curds and whey before. Did not know how they tasted, but she was very hungry, so she took the dish and went into the orchard. She first looked around for a place to sit down, and finally discovered a grassy mound, which is called a tuffet in the country, and seated herself upon it. Then she tasted the curds and whey, and found them very good. But while she was eating, she chanced to look down at her feet, and there was a great black spider coming straight towards her. The girl had never seen such an enormous and hideous-looking spider before, and she was so frightened that she gave a scream and tipped backward off the tuffet, spilling the curds and whey all over her dress as she did so. This frightened her more than ever, and as soon as she could get upon her feet, she scampered away to the farmhouse as fast as she could go, crying bitterly as she ran. The farmer's wife tried to comfort her, and Miss Muffet, between her sobs, said she had seen the awfulest, biggest, blackest spider in all the world. This made the woman laugh, for she was not afraid of spiders. Soon after, they heard a sound of wheels upon the road, and a handsome carriage came dashing up to the gate. "Has anyone seen a little girl who has run away?" asked Nurse Hollowegg, leaning out of the carriage. "Oh, yes," answered little Miss Muffet. "Here I am, nurse." And she ran out and jumped into the carriage. She was very glad to get back again to those who would care for her, not ask her to work making cheeses. When they were driving back to the town, the nurse said, "You must promise me, Miss Muffet, never to run away again. You have frightened me nearly into hysterics, and had you been lost, your mother would have been quite disappointed." The little girl was silent for a time, then she answered, "I will promise not to run away if you let me play as other children do. But if you do not allow me to run and romp and dig in the ground, I shall keep running away, no matter how many horrid spiders come to frighten me." Then Nurse Hollowegg, who had really been much alarmed at so nearly losing her precious charge, thought it wise to agree to Miss Muffet's terms. She kept her word, too, and when little Miss Muffet went back to her home in the city, her cheeks were as red as roses, and her eyes sparkled with health. And she grew, in time, to be a beautiful young lady, and as healthy and robust as she was beautiful. Seeing which, the doctor put an extra large fee in his bill for advising the little girl to be taken to the country. Mr. Muffet paid it without a word of protest. Even after Miss Muffet grew up and was married, she never forgot the day that she ran away, nor the curds and whey she ate for her supper, nor the great spider that frightened her away from the tuffet. That was little Miss Muffet. We should have time for at least a shorter story in this hour. 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We'll be right back.

So, welcome back to Sleepy Time Tea, here with Chamomile and Ginger. It seems as though I may not have enough time for another one of Mother Goose's stories before the next show, but I'll read a selection of Aesop's fables, because they're very short and sometimes quite funny. This one is... we're going to start off with one you may know. This is The Wolf in Sheep's Clothing. A wolf found great difficulty in getting at the sheep, owing to the vigilance of the shepherd and his dogs. But one day, it found the skin of a sheep that had been flayed and thrown aside, but put on over its own pelt, and strolled down among the sheep. The lamb that belonged to the sheep, whose skin the wolf was wearing, began to follow the wolf in the sheep's clothing. So, leading the lamb a little apart, he soon made a meal off her, and for some time he succeeded in deceiving the sheep and enjoying hearty meals. Appearances are deceptive. That was The Wolf in Sheep's Clothing. Now, the fisher. A fisher once took his bagpipes to the bank of a river and played upon them with the hope of making the fish rise. But never a one put his nose out of the water. So he cast his net into the river and soon drew it forth filled with fish. Then he took his bagpipes again, and as he played, the fish leapt up in the net. "Ah, you dance now when I play," said he. "Yes," said an old fish. "When you are in a man's power, you must do as he bids you." I don't love that moral, I'll be fully honest. Up next we have The Shepherd's Boy. There was once a young shepherd's boy who tended his sheep at the foot of a mountain near a dark forest. It was rather lonely for him all day, so he thought upon a plan by which he could get a little company and some excitement. He rushed down towards the village, calling out, "Wolf! Wolf!" And the villagers came out to meet him, and some of them stopped with him for a considerable time. This pleased the boy so much that a few days afterwards he tried the same trick, and again the villagers came to his help. But shortly after this, a wolf actually did come out from the forest and began to worry the sheep. And the boy, of course, cried out, "Wolf! Wolf!" still louder than before. But this time, the villagers, who had been fooled twice before, thought the boy was again deceiving them, and nobody stirred to come to his help. So, the wolf made a good meal off of the boy's flock. When the boy complained, the wise man of the village said, "A liar will not be believed, even when he speaks the truth." That was the shepherd's boy. Okay, we're almost at the hour. I'm gonna get one more in. I'll try it. The tortoise and the birds. A tortoise desired to change his place of residence, so he asked an eagle to carry him to his new home, promising her a rich reward for her trouble. The eagle agreed, and seizing the tortoise by the shell with her talons, soared aloft. On the way, they met a crow, who said to the eagle, "Tortoise is good eating." "The shell is too hard," said the eagle in reply. "The rocks will soon crack the shell," was the crow's answer. And the eagle, taking the hint, let fall the tortoise on a sharp rock, and the two birds made a hearty meal of the tortoise. Never soar aloft on an enemy's pinions. Those were some Aesop's fables. This has been Sleepy Time Tea. If you'd like to send in a story or just have general feedback, send an email to sideways.radio@gmail.com. Remember, they gotta be in the public domain. And that's about it for tonight. You've been listening to Sleepy Time Tea here on WRCT Pittsburgh. Up next will probably not be someone reading bedtime stories, but

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I'm your rocking attorney, Eric Jackson Lurie, and this is Courts in Session, heard here every Thursday night from 8 to 10:30. 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So we're going to have some fun tonight. I got a bunch of requests already to get to, get them lined up in the hopper. And I'm in the cockpit. All the controls seem to be working fine. I'm behind the microphone. It's a warm summer night. And I like to rock. 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

Okay, here we go. Here's a little blue-eyed soul from Joe Brocato. This is brand new. This is... Come on, Peter, get those drums going. The day after, the night before WRCT, 88.3 FM.

That's brand new from Joe Brocato, proudly from Rochester, New York. And if you're saying you love the tune and you know the name, well, and Joe had a huge hit. We play here during Veterans Day with Thank You, Soldier. And for all of you fans of Thor, I wrote the song Give Me the Good Stuff. And Joe Brocato, brand new, the day after the night before. I'm your rocking attorney, Eric Jackson Lurie, and we kicked off the show with some live April Wine. You know, a couple months ago, we had Brian Greenway on the show, and he was talking about after the Triumph Reloaded tour, because April Wine opened for all the shows on that tour, getting the guys together in the studio for something new. And backstage, he promised me, he said, EJL, it's coming your way. So as soon as I get it, we're all going to listen to it right here in WRCT. The Cars, Deep Cut, from their door-to-door album, Double Trouble, going out to Keith in Morningside. And the Catman, Peter Criss, from his latest album, Rock, Rockin' Rock and Roll. And good stuff.

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So debuted this 2 weeks ago. Somehow I made it through the show last week without playing it. And honestly, it was by accident because I got some requests for it and I got requests again for it this week. And frankly, I love it. This is brand new from Lynyrd Skynyrd. This is Long Shot.

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It is from their comeback album, if you want to call it, In the Dark. The Dead, Hell in a Bucket, going out to Travis on the South Side. And boy, oh boy, every now and then I play something that touches a vein. Phone lines lit up with people wanting to know who was covering Cher's classic Gypsies, Tramps, and Thieves. Well, ladies and gentlemen, that's a band that I have to be careful playing on the radio, because just about every track they've done is not for airplay, but you got through it with that one. That was the British punk rock band, the Anti-Nowhere League, Gypsies, Tramps, and Thieves. Before that, Lynyrd Skynyrd. How great is it? We got new Lynyrd Skynyrd in 2026. Classic artists, new music from classic artists. That's what we do right here on Courts in Session. Track is called Long Shot. And so just got two back-to-back calls of listeners who are at the game. The Steelers game, we're up 7-6 against Green Bay, and they are listening online in earphones to Courts in Session. What an honor. Thank you, guys. And go Steelers. That's really cool. Well, talking about new music from classic artists, and let's make it even better than that. New music from classic artists you're not going to hear anywhere else on the radio. This is brand new from Asia. Track is called The Traveler Into the Light. New album comes out November 6th called Indigo.

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And no, Eric, you cannot borrow my cape.

Well, if you were listening to Courts in Session 2 weeks ago, we did the North American debut of that song. And then any fan of Yes knows that was Rick Wakeman on those keyboards. New single from Rick Wakeman is called The Jezero Crater. The upcoming album is entitled Return to the Red Planet. And big thank you to Rick and his label for giving us here at Courts in Session that North American premiere. You know, if Courts in Session had been 2 hours earlier, it actually would have been a world premiere, but we got this thing called time zones. And Europe was a little ahead of us. Before that, send this out to Ron and Sheridan. Live Thin Lizzy going back to 2000 from the out of print One Night Only album with John Sykes on lead guitar and vocals, or Sykesy, as Phil Lynott used to call him. Of course, the track was a cowboy song. Rolling Stones, Jealous Lover. Check out the top 10 list here at WRCT. 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And that was one of them. Going out to Tim, Eric, what a great name, Eric, Mackenzie, and Jim at Murphy's Music. 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And we opened up with brand new music from Asia. The new album's going to be a couple months from being released, but we've got the new single right here. It's called The Traveler Into the Light.

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And if you're interested, you and your business would like to underwrite Courts in Session or any of the great shows here at WRCT, well, send us an email at pr@wrct.org and we'll get back to you with information about promotional exchanges and other partnership opportunities. So, you know, 10 years behind the microphone here at WRCT. A lot of phone calls from you guys, and that is my favorite part of this show. Aside from the world premieres and all the great rock stars we love that come on the show, phone calls are number one in my book. I love it when you guys call me and all the great stories. And I always say Courts in Session is a family. Well, I've got a number of callers tonight calling to say, hey, EJL, how did your son do in his debut boxing match last week? Well, I'll tell you what, he killed it. All the way to Ohio is where we had to go to, a place called Wellsville, Ohio, a little bit outside of East Liverpool. And my son's opponent pulled out a couple days before the fight, and they found a tough guy, and my son had to go up in weight. Terrific fight, back and forth, but Noble pulled out the victory. One proud papa right here. And we're going to be back at it in a couple months. I actually broke his opponent's undefeated record, and I thought he broke my son's nose, but just a little blood. Came away with a victory. Well, on the way to the fight,

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1: Hey, y'all. 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

out to Aaron in East Pittsburgh. Wanted New Angel from the Rainbow Celebration album, Music of Rainbow. 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Parker Barrow, a Blinded before that. 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Going out to Jack in Wilmington, North Carolina, and Dave in Bethel Park, you know. The 4th of July may be over, but we're still in the semi-quincentennial, baby. I'm playing USA Proud every week to the end of this year, and I'm going to keep it going after this year because I'm proud to be American. Rick Derringer and his wife. Track was called United States. We're all of that, and we're still the best. Hey, you got that right, Rick. Bryan Adams' latest single, a bunch of requests, maybe the most popular song on the station right now. You're awesome. And we open up with a song going out to my son. Brought home the W in the boxing ring last weekend. Manowar's Touch the Sky. So you may have heard the Adrian Vandenberg White Snake Years Tour being joined by Vinnie Moore from UFO and Marco Mendoza from Ted Nugent and Thin Lizzy has been canceled. Adrian apparently is recovering from a horrific virus that actually had him hospitalized. Got a press release sent to me. He is planning on rescheduling the show, so hopefully we're going to have them back in Pittsburgh and maybe get Adrian on Quirks in Session. But this next track's going out to Jen in Westier. This is some acoustic Whitesnake with Adrian Vandenberg on guitar.

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name of that tune. I'm your rocking attorney, Eric Jackson. Laura, you're listening to Courts in Session, heard here every Thursday night from 8 to 10:30. And again on replay after Friday night's Viva La Mach at 1 a.m. Viva La Mach, what is that you say? Well, tune in at 9 p.m. right here at WRCT and find out. 26 years on the radio, the Mockster's been doing his thing, including the Midnight Mach, taking a new theme, a holiday, something going on in his crazy mind, and picks a bunch of songs at midnight all about that topic. Viva La Mach, Friday nights at 9 p.m. Great show, and you can catch a replay of tonight's show right afterwards, and Sunday night at 10 p.m. when you're winding down and getting ready to start the work week all over again. Well, you can hear a replay of Courts in Session here, yours truly, to get you started as you prepare for Monday. How about that? Turn up the radio. So Jake in Mount Oliver called me. He gave me the word on the street, which is that the classic Beatles album Rubber Soul is being reissued with a bunch of alternate versions, including an unheard demo that John Lennon recorded. Now, I don't report all the news I hear from callers because sometimes it's fake news, but Jake has his pulse on what's going on in rock and roll. So if Jake tells me, you know, I know it's to be true. Let's do something old and something new. Let's go back all the way to the Yellow Submarine album, and then we'll play something new from the brand new Paul McCartney album, The Boys from Dungeon Avenue. 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

Van Morrison. His new album's called Somebody Tried to Sell Me a Bridge, and that's the Monte Carlo Blues. And coming in number 10 this week, most requested song on the station. Well, guys, it's that time. Courts in session is now. Courts adjourned. Thank you so much for tuning in. Thanks for all the great calls and requests. Got to most of them. Still a few I didn't get to, and my apologies. We'll fix that next week. In the background, we got new music from Neil Young and the Chrome Hearts, his latest live album. Track is called Be the Rain. And I want to remind you, I'm your rocking attorney, Eric Jackson Lurie. Take care of each other. Be kind to each other. And be proud to be American. Let's get back together next Thursday night at 8. Good night, Pittsburgh.

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1: Today on Law and Disorder, we'll look at recent and reactionary decisions made by the U.S. Supreme Court, a branch of government once relied upon as an important balance against the executive and the legislature.
2: However, as our guest, Professor of Law Ellen Yaroshevsky, explains, the Supreme Court has turned into the Trump empowerment group by upending precedent on historic cases such as abortion and voting rights. We'll then talk with the author of a recently published science fiction climate novel titled Greedo 2048.
1: Greedo is defined as a war cry, but also celebratory call, a call that is echoed throughout the centuries by victors of revolution, says our guest Maritza Arostia, a Cuban Puerto Rican writer whose literary life spans five decades.
3: Stay with us.
2: I'm New York City attorney and author Michael Stephen Smith.
1: And I'm Jim Lafferty, a decades-long political activist and once the national director of the National Lawyers Guild. There have been several major U.S. Supreme Court decisions issued under the leadership of Chief Justice John Roberts. These decisions include abortion rights cases, anti-immigrant cases, cases enhancing administrative or executive power, and, of course, voting rights cases. We'll also learn about the role of the shadow docket. This is known as the emergency docket, with a range of cases such as for routine procedural matters and last-minute requests. The cases we examine impact the fabric of democracy in the United States. We'll talk about broader implications with our guest, Professor Ellen Yaroshevsky. Ms. Yaroshevsky is the Howard Lichtenstein Distinguished Professor of Legal Ethics, Maurice A. Dean School of Law at Hofstra University. She is a leading educator, an expert in ethics law, and serves as an expert witness and advisor to lawyers and law firms. Professor Ellen Yaroshevsky is a former commissioner on the New York State Joint Commission on Public Ethics. She has previously worked at the Center for Constitutional Rights and has been in private practice as well. And Professor Yaroshevsky has received numerous awards, including the New York State Bar Association's honor for outstanding contribution in criminal law education. Professor Ellen Yaroshevsky, a warm welcome to Law and Disorder Radio.
4: Well, thank you so much. It's a pleasure to be here.
1: I wonder, Ellen, can you give us an overview of what SCOTUS has done in the past year under John Roberts' leadership?
4: Oh, yeah. Today's Supreme Court is the most radical that it's been in decades. John Roberts' court, they're called conservatives, but they are not conserving law or democracy. They're fundamentally changing longstanding constitutional rights and principles of law, which I'll talk about in a moment. What we've seen is that six justices appointed by two Republican presidents, three justices appointed by George Bush, three by Donald Trump, who will serve for life, have overturned these basic principles and rights just because they fundamentally disagree with those rights and principles and how they've been interpreted in the past. They write it up in fancy language, legal language, that obfuscates what is going on. And it's not the way the court's supposed to work. They haven't respected precedent, John Roberts' court. People may have heard of precedent. What that means is that they're supposed to respect something like a 50-year-old ruling in Roe v. Wade of a woman's right to choose abortion. As we know, they didn't do that. They're supposed to respect legislation like the Voting Rights Act. They're supposed to allow administrative agencies to do their jobs free from unwarranted interference, agencies like scientific ones, like the Environmental Protection Agency. But instead, they've interfered to substitute their judgment for the judgment of experts. Overall, this court is result-driven, and here's what they've done in the past years. In 2010, that's before the most recent addition of several justices by Trump, they allowed unlimited funding of elections by billionaires. That was Citizens United. It was a case in 2010. They overturned a woman's right to choose reproductive care. They deprive and will continue to deprive black voters of the ability to have votes count to elect people. They made the president immune from criminal prosecution for his criminal conduct. They increased and they consolidated executive power. and they undermine democratically elected legislatures. They consistently rule in favor of corporate control and freedom from government regulation, and they substitute their judgment for scientists, for doctors, and other experts. And just a few days ago, they once again protected torturers and dictators who abuse human rights. And they do a lot of this under the cover of darkness because they don't issue opinions in many of these cases. They just announce results. It's called the shadow docket, which we'll talk about in a bit. It's ideological corruption. They're putting forth their ideology as opposed to looking at what we once thought was law. And they're not finished remaking the country. As we record this program, it's the end of their term. We're still waiting for at least seven opinions, including one on birthright citizenship, which means whether people born in this country who are citizens under the Constitution can retain that right. But just this morning, they made it easier to carry guns into a grocery store. They decided that a bipartisan 1990 immigration law that gave protection to asylum seekers fleeing inhumane circumstances was wrong, and they're not going to allow them to come in. And they made it harder to sue corporations that sold cancer-causing weed killers. So that's what John Roberts' court has been up to. They've lost a lot of respect. They've lost legitimacy. They're the butt of late-night jokes, of memes, of podcasts. It's not the way the Supreme Court supposed to be. People once relied upon this relatively unexamined branch of government as an important balance against the executive and against the legislature. After all, they get to decide what the law is. But now it appears as, frankly, they're just like the Trump empowerment group. That's the way I think of them. You know, John Roberts at his confirmation hearing said, well, he's like an umpire. He calls balls and strikes. But in fact, what's happened is, well, you know, the wealthy and corporations get the balls called for them. The American people have struck out.
2: That's very well put, Ellen. So how is this court different from past courts?
4: Well, many of us grew up in the 60s. When the Warren Court from 1950 to 69, that developed many of the rights we take for granted. Brown versus Board, moving toward educational equality, Miranda rights, Gideon versus Wainwright, the right to counsel. Even the court after that, the Berger Court, decided Roe v. Wade, and they decided in favor of affirmative action. It's only after that, the Rehnquist Court, the court moved to the right in 1985 to 2005. But at least then, all opinions, they were out in the open. Right. There was reasoning for the result they reached. There were lengthy explanations. Even if we disagree, that's the way the court should work, because courts don't have any power except the power of their reasoning. Or at least that's the way it was until recent years, where they're just asserting power and just deciding things. It's often said that the courts have no military to support them. So it's legal reasoning that gives them respect. But it's certainly not true now. Beginning with the Rehnquist Court, what happened was Justice Scalia was the original, what we call originalist. And it's a whole theory of law now, which has taken over the Supreme Court, that says, in order to determine what the law says or what the law should be, we're going to look to what they originally intended when they passed the Constitution, which, of course, was a time when we had slavery. So blacks had no rights. Women had no rights. The world was controlled by a very small group of white men. And that's what they're looking to decide whether there's law. It's really a bizarre system. And Justice Scalia started that during the Rehnquist Court. Justice Thomas, of course, who's always been the most radical right on the court, the person who replaced Thurgood Marshall, who was one of the icons of the court, is a radical right person who's adopted this cause of originalism. So beginning in the late 80s, or in 1986, when Reagan appointed Scalia, then the court started looking at things in an entirely new way. We had a serious move to the right. There was actually a book called Radicals in Robes that was written even then, and it's even more true now. And so after, of course, when the three Trump appointees joined the court, we even moved more to the right. There was a lot of political jockeying, of course. You have Kavanaugh being appointed to the court after accusation of sexual abuse. You have Neil Gorsuch. His appointment was rammed through the Senate. Amy Coney Barrett, clearly she was opposed to abortion before she even got on the court. So in effect, what's happened now, it's a successful right-wing 6-3 control of the court. The opinions this morning are all 6-3. We can always predict what is going to happen. Generally speaking, most of the opinions are by those six radical right people. And the three, so Sotomayor, Kagan, and Justice Jackson, write scathing attacks on what the majority is doing, but they obviously don't have power.
1: Well, we can't discuss each of these issues, unfortunately, today. We just don't have that much time. But I wonder, Ellen, if you can't explain the recent voting rights decisions.
4: Yeah, well, they have been called, let me just categorize them, catastrophic, a disaster, craven, callous. And this isn't just by people in the media. This is by scholars and by justices themselves. So there is a trilogy of cases. I will talk about that in a minute. But the most recent cases, on April 29th, the court issued a case called Louisiana versus Calais, which is called basically the final blow to undermining the Voting Rights Act, which was the major accomplishment of the 1960s civil rights era. For listeners who don't know that history, right, the civil rights era, marches, demonstrations, skulls cracked on the Edmund Pettus Bridge in order to ensure that black people had fundamental rights, resulted in the passage of the 1965 Voting Rights Act, which was really significant. It ensured that black voters had some collected power to elect people. President Johnson at the time called it a triumph for freedom, and that it was really clear that protecting black vote is protecting Democrats and protecting democracy. All right. The problem with this is that you have a leader of the court, John Roberts, who's been opposed to this notion of the Voting Rights Act ever since they first passed it in 1965. He wrote a memo trying to undermine the Voting Rights Act in 1982 when it came before Congress. He did the same. He's the one who started off by saying, if you recall, the only way to stop discrimination is to stop discriminating. That is his view, that there should not be any special attention given to this country's history of slavery and this country's history of disenfranchisement. And so I'll go back now to the beginning of these voting rights cases. Calais is the body blow, totally. But the first one was in 2013, a case called Shelby County. That cut the heart out of the Voting Rights Act. And here's what it is. There's two basic provisions to the Voting Rights Act. One is called Section 5. Section 5 says basically that you need federal approval if you're going to make any changes to your voting rules or your practices if there's a history of racial discrimination in your state. And this, of course, was very important to the southern states. It's called preclearance. And it operated for a very long time, and for 80 years, actually. And it helped immeasurably because before the Voting Rights Act, there were only 72 black officials in the entire United States. When the Voting Rights Act started working in 1980, we had up to 1,500 black officials. We're talking about local, state, and federal officials. So it's clear that it worked to give blacks votes, okay? Over time, Congress also amended the Voting Rights Act because back when in the early 80s, the court stepped in to try to make it hard to prove a voting rights violation. But Congress said, no, If it has the effect of discrimination, it's discriminatory and it needs preclearance. All right. So that was working for a while. And of course, as I said, John Roberts was one of the people who tried to convince Congress not to pass that law. He was the author of Shelby County. It was a 5-4 decision, which undercut totally Section 5. What he did was he said, oh, we have all this data showing blacks have made progress. The country's changed. Having a law like this violates the sovereignty of these individual states. And so they totally undercut the preclearance requirement. But in that opinion, Roberts says, oh, but wait a minute. You still have Section 2 of the Voting Rights Act. Section 2 is a section that says If after an election you believe you've been denied the right to vote, you can sue. And so now along comes the decision April 29th. And guess what? Even though John Roberts had said you still have Section 2, they've now cut out Section 2 effectively. What they said in Calais, you can't sue for a voting rights violation, except if it looks, if it's a strong inference that the state acted intentionally and they drew the maps to discriminate. And it's very, very hard for lawyers to try to prove intentional discrimination. You basically have to have someone on tape saying, hey, I want to deny these people the right to vote. Otherwise, it's very hard to prove. All right. So people said after Calais, this is really terrible. We're never going to be able to prove intentional discrimination. It's going to be really hard. But then just to make matters even worse, Roberts then decided another case on June 1st called Allen versus Milligan, which is a complete death knell to intentional discrimination. Why is that true? Because what had happened in that case was that there actually had been a trial with a lot of proof that it was intentional discrimination. Absolute proof. The court had said, the lower court, there's absolute proof. The case now goes to the Supreme Court. And now John Roberts says, sorry, that's not enough. That's not enough. That doesn't constitute proof. So, you know, it's really disingenuous. Sherrilyn Ifill has said this is the way politics was run in the Jim Crow South. And so there virtually is going to be no ability to be able to use the Voting Rights Act at all. What Sotomayor said, and I encourage people to sometimes look at the dissents. Justice Sotomayor said, the Calais decision last month was a disaster, to be sure, but the speed with which the majority turns that disastrous decision into an ugly power grab for Republicans in Alabama means that this court has dispensed with even a veneer of deliberation and integrity as it marches this country's civil rights laws off a cliff. Justice Jackson said, this has spawned chaos and it is unmoored from law. And she accused the majority of operating in power, not operating in law. And of course, some of the right-wing justices got really offended that she called them out as such. So, you know, it is really upsetting. It is really disturbing. The consequence we saw in Louisiana, they had started early voting and now they stopped it. In Tennessee, they redrawn the map so that a part of Memphis, which is a very large black population, is going to be made into just one district, therefore losing the ability of blacks to choose someone they want to vote for. Florida, of course, as Florida does, is redrawing its maps, although DeSantis even did this ahead of the decision in Calais, and they have four new Republican districts. But, you know, this is just beginning. This is just beginning. It's not just about Congress. It's not just about blacks in Congress or the Senate. It's about local and state elections. We're back to Jim Crow all over again. One of the commentators, Dahlia Lithwick, said, there is no law. So stop thinking it is so. Stop thinking we have a system of law.
2: So, Professor, what do you expect to be the effect of nullifying the Voting Rights Act?
4: Well, I think there's going to be a great deal of public outcry, or at least I hope so, because throughout the country, we are going to see an undermining of the ability of people to elect black representatives, as I said, on a local basis, on a state basis, on a national basis. It's happened already. It's starting to happen. One of the needs is that people have to become educated about the effect and that they have to get involved. I am hoping that because this is so disastrous and such a catastrophe, and it puts us way back in the Jim Crow South effectively, that people will begin to understand that and will be able to start organizing.
1: In 2022, and you've referenced this case already, the Supreme Court overturned Roe v. Wade and decided that there was no constitutional right on a woman's behalf to have an abortion. Tell us about that decision and its consequences.
4: Okay, so the Dobbs decision, actually, it's the four-year anniversary. It was 5-4 to overturn Roe. And by the way, for those people who think that Kavanaugh didn't make a difference, when Susan Collins said, oh, I trust him, he told me that he would uphold precedent, it would have mattered. It was a 5-4 decision to overturn it. What that did, it said, there's no longer this 50-year-old federal right that women had counted on throughout the last 50 years. Instead, they said, we are going to leave it up to the states. That opinion is one of the more convoluted opinions that was written by Justice Samuel Alito. It's the opinion that was leaked. You may remember that. It had been leaked, and that caused a great controversy. And what he did was he hearkened back to laws in the 1700s. When women had no rights, he was talking about quickening. You feel like you were reading a novel from the 1700s when you're reading this, wondering, what does this have to do with a woman's right to choose? But it's a very, very disturbing opinion. The dissent is very sharp as well. And here's the disturbing consequences. So 13 states have total or near total abortion bans. Seven other states have limits on gestation, which is either 6 weeks when women don't even know they're pregnant, 6 weeks to 12 weeks. So, I mean, states like ours, like New York, California, Michigan, Vermont, Ohio, have expanded by constitutional amendment the right to abortion. So that's the positive part. But we have 20 states that are opposed to abortion and have undermined women's reproductive care. It's interesting that the recent data show that it hasn't necessarily decreased the number of abortions, but it has increased the suffering of women. There is a wonderful Substack called Abortions Every Day by a woman named Jessica Valenti that documents what's going on around the country and also discusses a very strong fight back movement. Abortion rights activists, reproductive health care activists, fighting this very significant right-wing agenda. And of course, SCOTUS doesn't take any responsibility for the deleterious effects upon women, despite the fact that they were told this was going to happen in the briefs that were submitted to the Supreme Court. So here are some of the effects. So first of all, there's a maternal mortality crisis in the states where they've banned it. And the women have been killed by bans. We don't have good data yet on the numbers, but the estimate is about 9% increase in pregnancy-associated deaths in the banned states. Doctors in these banned states wait until the pregnant patients are near death to help them, and they don't enforce the federal legislation that says you're supposed to help women in this kind of a circumstance. There are a lot of pregnancy complications. There's sepsis. There's lost vital organs. Women are left infertile as a result of the lack of treatment. And the suffering isn't just in the banned states, because Catholic hospitals in Illinois and Catholic hospitals in California have also been responsible for a cutback in women's reproductive health care. The GOP has engaged in significant efforts to conceal this kind of suffering. In five states, at least, they have disbanded what previously were called the maternal mortality committees, which gave the data, actually, on what had happened to women who were denied health care. Or if they haven't cut those programs out totally, they've stacked them with anti-abortion activists, or they've obstructed their ability to work. There is a structural collapse of women's health care. Trump, of course, in 2025, they defunded Planned Parenthood and abortion providers. There are a lot of OBGYNs leaving states, and medical students are avoiding the banned states. There are crisis pregnancy centers that aren't really pregnancy centers. They say they are, but they're really anti-abortion centers, and they're engaging in surveillance. And those facilities collect women's data, and they collude with law enforcement, leaving a lot of the marginalized and immigrant communities vulnerable. They've also gone so far, they weaponize automatic license plate readers, and they turn over that information as well to the government. And they're starting registries of pregnant people with law enforcement tracking abortion patients. We have seen within 2 years of Dobbs, there have been over 400 pregnancy-related arrests around the country. There's a statute called abuse of a corpse. A woman got indicted for that. Throwing away miscarriage remains, people get indicted for that. And this is all in the cause of advancing what the right wing chooses to do, which is talk about fetal personhood. You know, if they establish the idea that fetuses are people, which is the direction they want to move in, that is going to totally undermine the woman who needs care, because they're going to be balancing the fetus against a live person. So overall, what we've seen is just a trend on the anti-abortion activists toward greater extremism. They have introduced death penalty bills in state legislatures for women who get abortions. Texas, they've infiltrated state Republican parties. They are on a tear, much like they were for the 50 years after Roe was decided, to try to get Roe undermined, which they ultimately were very successful at. Anti-abortion violence is at an all-time high. The death threats against abortion providers doubled from 2024 to 2025. There are blockades at clinics, there's arson, there's harassments, and there are other threats. And of course, the Trump administration has greenlit that violence. There's an act, the FACE Act. It's supposed to protect clinics, but it doesn't. They don't enforce it. Instead, what they do, they characterize these arrests as these are violent extremists who are protesting, and they claim that it's discrimination against Christians. You know, in our country, 81% of voters don't want these conservative mainstream bans. And that's why what has happened is the anti-abortion movement wages attacks on democracy itself. And they're trying to obstruct abortion right ballot measures, and they misrepresent their position on abortion. So these are all the bad things going on. So this the idea of leaving it up to the states, which is what the Alito Supreme Court say they were doing. It's the last thing they're doing in practice, because now what we're moving toward is attacks on telemedicine. So telemedicine, the two drugs, mifepristone and misoprostol, account for 30% of abortions around the country. Thanks to telehealth, the national abortion rate has stayed stable. But now, of course, the right wing is coming for telemedicine. Louisiana sued the FDA to ban telemed abortions and to extradite two out-of-state providers for mailing pills into the state of Georgia, okay? Their goal is to have the Supreme Court eliminate shield laws that protect blue states, which is New York is one of them. You're a blue state. We're protecting people from criminal and civil penalties. And what they want is people to be criminalized. Doctors in New York or California who send the pills to Louisiana, they want them to be criminalized as well. They're relying on an 1873 law called the Comstock Act, which prohibits interstate commerce of, quote, obscene materials. And they're trying to get the court to claim that these pills are obscene materials. All right. There's more, but I think I'll stop there. Basically, they're just sowing chaos. They're sowing confusion. They're canceling pro-choice speakers. They have legislation to censor pro-choice websites. And so the important thing here is to really keep abreast of what is going on, because they are coming after women. This is not just about abortion. It's not just about reproductive health. Justice Thomas, in his opinion, you know, he's willing to also, you know, roll back gay marriage, to roll back contraception, if you will. The question is how many on the court are going to be willing to do that.
1: Well, Alan Jaroszewski, I can't tell you how much we appreciate the clarity and the thoroughness with which you've presented all these important decisions of the Supreme Court to our audience today. We're going to have you back, though, because there's a great deal more coming from the Supreme Court from its last term. And so we'll have you back on to discuss that as well. Until then, we want to thank you profusely for joining us today and providing this service to our audience.
4: Well, thank you so much for having me, and I look forward to talking some more about these issues.
2: Thank you very much, Alan. You take it easy.
4: Thank you very much for having me on.
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2: Ursula Le Guin is one of the most admired writers of speculative science fiction in America. Her work challenges the rationality and desirability of our capitalist system. Le Guin has written, quote, "We live under capitalism. Its power seems indestructible. So did the divine right of kings," end quote. Our guest today is Brooklyn-based writer Maritza Arestia, who has just had published her climate science fiction novel, Grito 2048. Her novel is set in the last remaining Caribbean colony of the collapsing empire of the Diaz Familias, where climate catastrophe and colonial extraction have reached their limits. As imperial elites prepare to abandon Earth for replica planets beyond the reach of ruin, those left behind must decide whether the planet can still be reclaimed. The novel follows the central figure Marina and others as they leave the imperial city of Palenque, a seaside encampment where rebels, families of the disappeared, and youth organizers are rebuilding life amidst rising seas. It is there that Marina gathers the Grito Chronicles, war cries threaded through centuries of Caribbean resistance, while the youth-led movement, TADEX, prepares for the last Grito, an uprising planned for 2048 to take back Earth. Author Maritza Arestia is a Cuban Puerto Rican writer whose literary life spans 5 decades. She was a reporter and editor at the Claridad, a bilingual newspaper of the Puerto Rican Socialist Party. Ms. Arestia has published poetry, drama, fiction, journalism, and essays. She has taught literacy in English as a second language through collaborative community pedagogy. Her work explores climate futures, colonial afterlives, and insurgent memory. Maritza Arestia, welcome to Law and Disorder Radio.
4: Thank you so much for having me and giving me this chance to talk about Grito 2048.
2: Can you please tell us about the title, Grito 2048? What is a Grito, and why 2048?
4: Well, in the sort of world of this book, a Grito stands for everything from the primal cry of a baby to all the Gritos in the Wars of Independence of the Caribbean in the 1860s, to the Grito that we all best love to call out in a demonstration. And it stands for sort of the basic human technology to find our best thoughts, share them, and change our world. It also stands for the way we pass the torch from generation to generation. And the reason for 2048, well, one reason is because it's the 100th anniversary of the Communist Manifesto, which I think is one of the historic gritos of our species. And also 2045 is a year where supposedly this country will be majority, global majority, or people of color. So that was sort of the one reason that I picked that period. But there was a version, earlier version of the novel that was Grito 2086. And one of the first readers said, oh, this is all very well and fine, but if we haven't gotten rid of fossil fuel by 2086, we are dead. So that really made me think and made me sort of compress the timeline of the novel. And it caused me to then diverge. I was doing like parallel history where this fictional metropolis was similar to the U.S., but the events were similar to the actual history. And at that point, I had to compress the timeline and make it a speculative history. So that's where all the defederation that happens in the metropolis happens sooner, and all kinds of things had to be compressed. But I think 2048 is a much better time frame.
1: Well, Maritza, you've spent decades as an educator, an activist, a movement participant yourself. How does Grito 2048 grow out of your own political journey, and what experiences led you to imagine this particular future?
4: Well, one very basic element is that I'm Cuban and Puerto Rican, and I was very fortunate to actually live through the triumph of the Cuban Revolution in January 1st of 1959.
5: And it was truly a life-changing moment. I've never experienced such public joy ever before or since. And so I started thinking, I wanted to imagine such a moment for this empire. So that was kind of a big impetus to why I started the book. And I also consider that the beginning of my activist life, because growing up in Cuba, and I don't know if this is the way it came to me or the way history was actually taught, but I really got the idea very early that the entire purpose of being a human being was liberation, was to advance liberation. I wanted to sort of have that perspective here as well. And when I arrived in this country, and there's a long story of how that happened, because my father was very involved in the underground movement, but then he sort of fell out with the revolution. And he didn't want his children to be indoctrinated, so he wanted to be in this country. And when we came here, though, it was right in the beginning, it was during the civil rights and the Vietnam War movements. So his children ended up, sadly for my father, indoctrinated regardless. And so very soon I was sort of active with that. I became active with the Puerto Rican Socialist Party, which was main center of my political activity. Then the Committee to End Sterilization Abuse was part of that. I actually worked for the National Lawyers Guild. I was a publications director in the early 80s. That's where I met Michael Smith. Then from that, became active doing community literature, adult education, based on the learning groups writing our own literature together as the way to enter literacy. Currently now, I'm involved with Radical Elders, which is one of the reasons that the protagonist is a radical elder.
1: I wonder, could you perhaps read an excerpt from your fine book?
5: I would love to. So this excerpt is right at the beginning. On the ferry. I stand and clutch the rail of the morning Caraya ferry, watching the ship wend its glinting hull through the labyrinth of narrow canals that protect the city from sea rise. If I hold my breath, the ferry won't graze a human-made reef, scrape a terraformed island, or crash into one of the tethered hover-sink houses of the sea-shelter floating barrio. The preternatural shades of blue of the human-made marine border, the first sea lock, bedazzle me. Iridescent indigo on the Atlantic side and translucent turquoise on the Caribbean. As one, all of us, even the guardias, release our wind belts and harnesses, jump up and cheer. My muscle memory recognizes the dolphin slide, and I surprise myself and join the sidestepping, dipping, and bouncing. We move together, a giant human pod doing the dolphin dance. We move, and the dance becomes sacred, dissolving our solitary terrors into bliss. The ritual merges us, a religion of the blessed body. The dancing crowd presses me into Julia, and I savor this physical contact for half a minute, even if it's not from love. Julia has been hating me for 15 years, and I get it. Losing our boys on the subway on the way to the 2034 Grito Day parade had been unendurable because it was the first time we lost them, and we knew so many desaparecidos who were never found. My Maceo, Machi, was almost 3, and her David, barely 9. But we did track them, and our boys have been disappeared and tracked so many times since then. City force target our brown offspring for destruction. This time, the always lurking 15-year-old image of losing our boys on the train overtakes me. Trembling, I close my eyes and see our boys left behind inside the city subway, unreachable beyond a wall of 100 Carayan demonstrators and the closing subway doors. I see Julia and me wailing helplessly on the platform where the human stream has carried us. We've been losing and finding our boys again and again ever since. 2 weeks ago, looking for her boy, I found mine. She has just lost hers. Still watching my reflection in Julia's black lenses, I yell so she can

0: As if burnt, she looks away. The lock gates slide fully open, and we float away from the indigo ocean and into the turquoise sea.
1: Well, thank you, Maritza.
2: That's wonderful. Really
1: powerful and poetic. Maritza, Credo 2048 is set in the last Caribbean colony of an empire in retreat. Why did you choose that setting, and what does it allow you to explore about colonialism, democracy, climate disruption, and the struggle for self-determination?
0: I live through the victory of the Cuban Revolution. I'm also half Puerto Rican, so I have been very engaged in the ways that history has evolved for both those Caribbean islands. That when I was a little girl, there was this poem that we would be taught that Cuba and Puerto Rico were two wings of the same bird. So I created that island that is both the colony and the socialist republic in one island and the metropolis as a way to sort of connect the three geographies of my own psychology, but also as a way to explore sort of the life cycle of empires, the way that this country, the U.S., this country's revolution that freed it from the British Empire, not much later, barely 120 years later, it launched its own empire by taking over Puerto Rico and trying to take over Cuba in 1898, when they fought and won for independence against Spain. So I really wanted to use it both as a way for me to explore my own personal history, and also to look at, like I said, the life cycle of empires.
2: I wonder, the central thread, or a central thread certainly, of your novel follows Justice Works, which is an organization that, it documents the disappeared. It challenges unlawful detentions. It fights for access to prisoners held in the base. Why was it important for you to include legal advocacy of civil liberties and the defense of democratic rights as part of the resistance?
0: Well, there's Cuba and Puerto Rico. In the book, they're conflated into one island. Guantanamo Bay and Culebra Naval Base are conflated into the Base Naval de Caraya. So I was very interested in, just as I was researching and also the history that I lived myself, seeing the role that legal activism had in both fighting the illegal detentions in Guantanamo and fighting to stop the use of Culebra to do live missile testing, or like things that could kill people, like mines in the ocean in an island that was inhabited. And also I worked for the National Lawyers Guild and had direct experience of how significant the role of legal activism is, and legal activism that's fully engaged in movement. I wanted to sort of have the book include what I experienced as major fronts of struggle for liberation. And the legal one is a key one. You might have noticed, if you read the book closely, that the lawyer character is actually the only white character in the novel. And he also represents solidarity forces. He's the one that rescues the boys when they're lost on the train. So he sort of keeps reappearing. And having a character like him that can be in different spheres just was interesting in terms of the writing of the book, because it gave me opportunities to be in other domains than the other characters who are more rooted in their communities and don't necessarily have access to other domains. One of the things in the book is the idea that the relationship between the people and the state is becoming more and more porous. And part of that process, the legal forces, the Justice Works stands for one of the ways that the bridge is happening between those, the oppressive and the liberatory forces, because they have access to those other domains of the

0: society.
1: This is attorney Michael Smith. I'm here with my former law partner, Jim Lafferty, and we're speaking with Maritza Arestia, who's just had published her novel, a science fiction speculative novel called Grito 2048. Maritza, one of the novel's central storylines follows Marina's efforts to see her husband, Ori, after his disappearance and detention. So Marina, Ori, and the families of the disappeared, what were you hoping to say about memory and human dignity, political imprisonment, and the ways ordinary people resist authoritarian systems?
0: Well, that story, the novel really is basically, fundamentally, the story of Marina tracking her husband, and also along with her, her friend tracking her son. And I wanted it, the book, to be grounded on a very personal story that reflects my story in some ways, although it's very fictionalized, because part of what I was really interested in is looking at the relationship between our personal little lives and the big life of the big levers, both on the liberation and oppression side, the forces that are moving. And a lot of times we can't see them. So I really wanted to explore that tension and show also that, just in terms of, I think a lot of the period that we're living now, it's a little bit like the feeling that you have to do something even when you don't know where that something is actually leading. And so the tracking becomes like a metaphor for sort of the small things that we do day to day, in the hope that we can move that big, those big forces that seem so daunting. The story really started out a lot with her story. And it's really about that. That's like the main thing that happens in the book in terms of on the human plane, on the personal plane, is her search for Ori, and in the end, what happens with that.
2: Mm-hmm. Well, I notice, Maritza, many climate novels, of course, imagine either collapse and dystopia or idealized utopias. But Grito 2048 charts a different path, doesn't it? It charts a path of a world marked by crisis, contradiction, struggle, and possibility. Well, where youth and elders organize to reclaim both democracy and Earth itself. Why was it important for you to write that kind of future? And what is the Grito at the heart of the novel and the Gritos you hear in the world today?
0: Well, I think that, at least for me, and I think this is true of for many of us, that it does look like we're living in dystopia. You know, just this morning news, an earthquake, a devastating earthquake in Venezuela, a devastating decision in the Prairie Land case in Texas where somebody gets sentenced for 30 years for moving a box. That sense of, are we in dystopia or are we in utopia? And by utopia, in this context, I mean that many of us who are lifelong activists have had so many dreams and hopes of times when we thought we were very near, certainly having been in the Puerto Rican Socialist Party. And there's even a book that recently came out that is called Revolution Around the Corner, because we did believe that that revolution was around the corner. And so I'm thinking of like living sort of stuck in the middle between dystopia and what I think of as utopia fatigue, at least for me personally, this feeling of like, how do I get the courage to hope again? So I wanted to focus on what I think of as realtopia. So these people are living in these really hard period of time where almost everybody, but the majority of people in the world, are now living unhoused because it's safer than living in brick and mortar structures. And they have created communities like the one that these people are in Palenque. The characters are there living in an encampment right near the naval base where they're waiting to track the disappeared, or they're fighting to track their disappeared. So it's kind of like they hit the, what they call in the book, the truly the moment where they have nothing left to lose but their chains. So it's almost like in this book, the dystopia becomes the opportunity to set the world right. Or that's kind of what I was going for in terms of trying to imagine that grito of another world is possible. For example, the grito of the social forum movement is very at the heart of this book, that these people are living in a dystopic situation, but they're actually turning it around. And so they're creating, they go from, the first grito is when the young people say, you've taken our future, we're taking yours, and they go on a hunger strike and many of them die. They evolve to know we're taking charge of the future, we're giving all of us back the future. They move to shut it down, they shut the world down, they break the knees of fossil fuel. And at the end, the last grito that the book heads toward in the end is the grito for Earth back. So nothing left to lose but our chains. All these many encampments all over the world are connected by people's AI that they've created, and they create what they call Cimarron Planet, Maroon Planet, sort of modeled on the free enslaved communities of enslaved people. So I was thinking of that as realtopia. And it's true even in our real life now, because it can feel like we're in dystopia. It can feel like discouragement is very available, which I call utopia fatigue. But actually, in reality, the world is massively mobilized and active. And it's because the empire is in retreat that it's doing what it's doing, not because it's very powerful, which is not to say that it's given, because the realtopia moment is not a guarantee. It's contested, and it depends on how we fight. And that we fight, but that was kind of my hope. Is I wanted to write a book that I would want to read, that would be a book where the good guys really win in the end.
2: Well, Maritza, before I ask you how our listeners can get your climate book, and I will ask you that, do tell us about the publisher of the book, though, Life in Liberated Zone.
0: That is a collective of activist writers. We are writing fiction centering activists and in some way reflecting what we're calling liberated zones. There's a Rainwood House Sings by Juliana Barnett, Elder Song by Rain Zohav, Thursday's Child by Elena Shulsky, and Grito 2048 by me. Because we're kind of building the plane while flying it, our website is not quite altogether up, but it is lifeintheliberatedzone.org, and hopefully by next month you can check it out.
2: And again, how can our listeners get a copy of Grito?
0: Well, right now,
2: 2048?
0: I'm trying to do consignment strategy, and actually I would love to invite anybody who is so inspired to sort of share the grito to go on my website. There's a flyer on there that you could either email or take to your local bookstores, libraries, and book clubs to invite them, encourage them to read Grito 2048. Right now, it is only on Amazon, and my first sort of tier of trying to get the book out in the world is trying to get it by consignment into bookstores. And then I'm hoping in September to do another iteration of the launch around the Grito de Lares, which is one of the Caribbean gritos, the one up for Puerto Rican independence, which is September 23rd, so around that time. And at that point, I'm going to make another big push to try to get it into bookstores in the traditional sense way. But for now, reader support would be much, very, very welcome. And if people want to go on that website and carry the grito, that would be great.
1: It's what Maritza is the website again?
0: MaritzaArrastia.net.
1: Spell, please.
0: MaritzaArrastia.net. And right. Also, I know many people boycott Amazon, but it's definitely on Amazon, and there's a Kindle edition as well.
2: Mm-hmm. Wonderful.
1: Maria Arrastia, you've been a wonderful guest. Thank you so much for today's interview, and thank you so much for writing a really magnificent book, Grito 2048. We urge all of our listeners to get the book and spread the word.
0: Thank you so much. I really, really appreciate getting this opportunity to be on your wonderful show.
2: Well, you're thank quite you.
1: Welcome. You take it easy.
0: You too.
2: And I thank our listeners for joining us here today on Law and Disorder, and I urge you all to visit our website, lawanddisorder.org. 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
1: Today on Law and Disorder, we discuss the recent ending of the U.S. Supreme Court term, which fully advanced and further advanced the reactionary Republican agenda.
2: Our own Stephen Rohde, a constitutional scholar, explains the bigger picture of the key Supreme Court decisions and lauds the opinions of the three dissenters who cited precedent and upheld the separation of powers. We then take a look at a very unique and helpful website that'll quickly evaluate your congressional representative, such as how much AIPAC money he or she gets, or approving policy against the interests of their constituents.
1: Our guest is Felice Gilman, who helped put the website together and explains how it can be used to help inform the voter.
3: Stay with us.
2: I'm New York City attorney and author Michael Stephen Smith.
1: And I'm Jim Lafferty, a decades-long political activist and once the national director of the National Lawyers Guild. The Supreme Court just ended a momentous term, further entrenching the reactionary Republican agenda. And so our consideration of relevant court cases and other legal developments today includes a review of the conservative legal doctrine known as the unitary executive theory, now favored by the conservative majority of the Supreme Court, and also the conservative doctrine of originalism. We'll also look at a new opinion poll of Americans showing that at least half of Americans disapprove of the job the Supreme Court is doing. Our guest is our go-to expert on such matters, Stephen Rohde. Mr. Rohde is the author of two books and numerous articles and book reviews on constitutional law and history. He is the former president of the ACLU Foundation of Southern California and a specialist advisor on free speech and the First Amendment for the Muslim Public Affairs Council. He is host of the new podcast, Speaking Freely, produced by Miz Studios, and is available on Spotify and iHeartRadio. I should mention that Steve Rohde is, of course, also one of the co-hosts of the Law and Disorder radio show. So, Steve Rohde, a warm welcome to this week's edition of Law and Disorder.
4: Jim and Michael, it's such a pleasure to be with you in this role today.
1: Well, Steve, the conservative legal doctrine known as the unitary executive theory, it's now really triumphed at the Supreme Court, hasn't it? I mean, you've written that this theory poses a grave danger to the U.S. Constitution, to the separation of powers. How did the court employ that doctrine, this term, and why is it such a threat to our constitutional system?
4: Well, today, I think we have a chance with a few weeks' reflection on what the Supreme Court did, or at least the reactionary six-member majority on the Supreme Court did at the end of the term in June. And I wanted to take a few minutes to reflect more theoretically or more broadly about what project this court, the Roberts Court, is up to. And one of the principal backbones is the unitary executive theory. This was an outlier theory developed during the Reagan administration by some lawyers and law professors. The notion that the president sits atop the entire federal government and is in total control of the executive branch. It was an overwhelming theory. It was meant to put the president beyond the reach of Congress and in many respects beyond the reach of the courts. It was an outlier in the sense that only Antonin Scalia was an early proponent of it in his dissents and concurring opinions. But it has now seized the entire majority on the Supreme Court. It is a doctrine that Sotomayor, in a recent case we'll talk about, says that the result is a president who emerges with far greater power than ever before. What surprises me in the commentaries is some people do not appreciate the threat as compared to what the Constitution really says about the president's power. We know that in Article 2, he or she someday shall take care that the laws be faithfully executed. not write the laws, not make the laws, but take care that the laws, meaning the laws passed by Congress, are faithfully executed. And what has really been given little note is the Constitution says that the president, and this part we do know, shall give to the Congress information of the State of the Union. But then that goes on to say, and recommend to their consideration such measures as he shall judge necessary and expedient. The president, by the Constitution, is to recommend laws to Congress and then faithfully carry them out. And as I think we'll see today in the cases, especially this slaughter case on independent agencies, we've gone far beyond that in the hands of this Supreme Court.
2: Steve, a second conservative doctrine, which the conservative majority is using, is called originalism. What is it, and how is it being used to further the conservative agenda?
4: Yeah, this is another doctrine that's emerged. This is the notion that our rights and the interpretation of the U.S. Constitution is frozen in amber in the 18th century, as far as the Constitution is concerned, or the 19th century, as far as the Civil War amendments are concerned, that we are strictly confined to the meaning, intent, and understanding of the founders. It's a very calculated device. It seeks to support a conservative, by definition, view of the Constitution, to limit it to a far past time. It works for conservatives to resist the expansion of constitutional rights as new circumstances arise and as new minorities who have been oppressed over the history of the United States begin to be accorded their rightful place in our constitutional order. The problem is that this majority is very facile and nimble, and they will abandon originalism at the drop of a hat if it's inconvenient to the conservative Republican agenda. And they did that this year, as well as abandoning stare decisis. Here's a court that claims to be bound by tradition, history, and the terms of the Constitution. But if they see a decision of a previous court that stands in their way of implementing that conservative Republican agenda, they will jettison that precedent. And I want to mention the Humphreys executor case, which is a prime example of this. That was a 91-year-old precedent. It was actually an originalist opinion by Justice George Sutherland that said the whole aim of construction as applied to a provision of the Constitution is to discover the meaning, to ascertain and give effect to the intent of its framers and the people who adopted it. And in that case, they upheld Congress having the power over the president's ability to fire members of the FTC. Congress said they could only be fired for inefficiency, neglect of duty, or malfeasance in office. But in June, the court struck that down in the slaughter case, and in doing so, overturned a 91-year-old precedent, which it was, in fact, an originalist theory. So I'm deeply troubled by the combination of originalism, freezing the Constitution in days past, combined with this unitary executive theory. This is going to plague the court, and it's going to plague the American people for decades.
1: Well, indeed. Recently, Steve, there was an opinion piece in the Supreme Court blog by Christopher Coons, David Beyer, and Ray Brissia. It was called "The Supreme Court's Quiet Coup." Well, how does this piece relate to the concepts we've been discussing?
4: Yes, this was an important piece. Again, at kind of a theoretical level, but I think we have the time and effort to look at the court in these terms. And it really ratifies and validates some of the points that I've been making. This court has radically narrowed Congress's ability to shape how laws are interpreted and implemented and defended after they're enacted. the court, the Roberts Court, has systematically stripped away the power of Congress. That article was very thoughtful. It looked at two areas, voting rights laws. We saw in Louisiana versus Calais, completely cutting back on the Voting Rights Act. And they did it in the face of bipartisan support for the Voting Rights Act. It was subsequently reenacted five times by congressional majorities of both parties. And yet this court has weaseled its way into disregarding legislative history, more about that later, and striking down the preclearance of districts that had had a history of racial discrimination. That was in the Shelby case, and now in the Calais case, of switching from looking at whether discriminatory gerrymandering has the effect of discrimination rather than the intent. Intent is hard to prove. Congress said you look at the effect, and now this super conservative majority has wiped that away. And secondly, in the administrative agency area that we're talking about throughout this conversation, they have invented concepts. One is the major questions doctrine. This appears nowhere in the Constitution. This six-member majority says that on a major question, we're going to scrutinize congressional acts to see if they really delegated power to administrative agencies. Well, what they've done is bring to themselves the power to second-guess Congress and to do it in contradiction of the best interest of the American people. Finally, on this point, there is a remedy. Many of their statutory interpretations can be reversed by an enlightened Congress that can address. Congress can reassert. We mean we look at the effect of discriminatory gerrymandering, not the intent. Again, and this is a theme today, the court is a political animal, Congress is a political animal, the presidency is a political animal, and that's why voting and resisting by the people matters so much.
2: A new poll found that half of the adult citizens in the U.S. disapprove of the way the Supreme Court is handling its docket. Tell us about that, please.
4: Well, this completely reinforces what I'm just saying. The people are seeing what the court is doing. This new survey by The Economist and the YouGov poll found that half, 50% of Americans somewhat or strongly disapprove of the way the court is handling its job. Only 36% approve of the Supreme Court's job. Now, Democrats overwhelmingly disapprove of this court by 80%, but independents disapprove of the court, and that's twice as large as the share that approves of the court. Of course, Republicans, 69%, support the court. People understand that the court has given too much power to the president. Nearly 45% of Americans think that court decisions have given the president too much power, and more than 38% think recent decisions have been about right, but that is in the minority. We also have seen that most Americans say that the president should not be able to fire members of the Federal Reserve Board, and we'll talk briefly about that later, 52%. On immigration, a majority, 56% of Americans, agree with the court's recent decision that all children born in the U.S. should be citizens, regardless of their parents' immigration status. Now, I've got to pause there. That's only 56%. It is a majority, but that's what the 14th Amendment says. And this parallels the shameful vote. Four justices bought Trump's theory, his cockamamie theory, that the 14th Amendment does not protect children born in the United States to undocumented parents. That's scary that now that only 56% of the American people believe that. So we've got our work cut out for us. But in issue after issue, this poll shows that the American people are skeptical of this court, oppose many of its decisions. So my takeaway is that Democrats need to run against the Supreme Court. They need to target these conservative decisions as both contrary to the Constitution and out of step with the American people and the three appointees of Trump. Now, I want to add one caution here as a constitutional scholar. We need to remember that the American people, when it comes to minority rights, and especially the right to protest and express views that the majority disagrees with, we don't want a court that follows the popularity polls and denies those constitutional rights to those who are controversial, who are outsiders, who are resisting and protesting. So we've got to keep that balance that when it comes to individual constitutional rights, it is the minority that needs the protection of the Constitution.
1: Mm-hmm. Well, Steve, you've already talked a bit about the divisive nature of the Supreme Court on issues that shouldn't be controversial. And in fact, you referenced the 14th Amendment birthright citizenship case. Talk to us a bit more about this business of the way in which the court is divided.
4: Yes. You know, it's very important to take a few minutes on this because it goes to the heart of our constitutional republic. And it's another example of throwing over originalism by this conservative majority whenever it suits them. The 14th Amendment says that all persons born or naturalized in the United States and subject to the jurisdiction thereof are citizens of the United States and of the state wherein they reside. It says all persons. This amendment was meant to overrule the dreadful Dred Scott case that denied former slaves and their descendants citizenship. The court reversed that. Unfortunately, in this case, Trump v. Barbara, only by a 5-4 ruling did they find that the 14th Amendment does protect those children born here to undocumented persons. What's really scary is that the dissenting opinions led by Alito and others, they treated the phrase "and subject to the jurisdiction thereof" as a loyalty oath. They said these babies do not have loyalty to the United States because of their parents' undocumented status. It is a dangerous doctrine that was weaseled into these dissents, but bought by, in that case, three of the justices. It's a dangerous proposition, and it means that they're not resting, that we are going to have to continue to face this Supreme Court in its current iteration. And that can come by looking at reforms such as age limits, term limits, and all the rest. I had been skeptical of those reforms. I'm taking a harder look at them. The problem is that when one party comes into power and packs the court, then the next party that can pack the court in their direction. So those reforms are going to take serious examination.
2: This is Attorney Michael Smith. I'm here with my former law partner, Jim Lafferty, and we're speaking with our co-host, Steve Rohde, who's now on the other side of the microphone, or really with a different hat on. He's our guest. He's a constitutional scholar. Steve, the Supreme Court term ended on June 30th. Was Justice Ketanji Brown Jackson's third year on the court? She hasn't been shy about her opinions either. Can you tell us about what she's thinking, her person on the court, and what she seems to be fighting for?
4: Yes. When the history of the Roberts Court is written, separate chapters need to be devoted to the three dissenters, Elena Kagan, Sotomayor, and Ketanji Brown Jackson. I really encourage listeners to go back and read some of the dissenting opinions by these three courageous women, progressive judges. They speak in plain terms. They break down complex legal concepts so that everybody can understand them. And they are speaking truth to power. They are the ones citing precedent. They are the ones relying on stare decisis. They are the ones that are upholding separation of powers and the role of Congress and their own power of the court. It's such a difficult time when you face this supermajority, which can even lose one vote and still have a five-member majority. And leading that effort is Ketanji Brown Jackson, finishing her third full term. She speaks both with erudition and passion in her dissenting opinions. And she's done it in one area that I want to draw some attention to today, and that is how laws that Congress passes should be interpreted. The majority has refused to consult legislative history in statutory cases. The legislative history consists of the materials produced by Congress during legislative hearings, committee reports, conference reports, and the like. Jackson is spending a large part of this term urging her colleagues to care about what Congress was actually trying to do in a statute, rather than just answer the question for themselves. So you can see, if they can ignore congressional history, then this supermajority can impose their own policy choices onto laws in the name of interpreting them. Now, what originalism does with the Constitution, textualism does in the case of legislation. So textualism is kind of the Goliath that Jackson is using her slingshot against. Textualism, again, emerges in parallel with originalism, early decisions by Scalia and others. It's marked by a focus on statutory language and text and presumptions of how Congress functions. But when it comes to any ambiguities, instead of looking at those congressional materials, the history, the conference reports, the committee hearings, the majority takes advantage of that ambiguity to infiltrate their own policy decisions as if they were a super legislature, as if they were sitting as separate senators with absolute power over the law. Scalia's textualism began in the 90s. It was an outlier then. In the ensuing decades, Justice John Paul Stevens, David Souter, and Stephen Breyer were forceful advocates against it. And they cited legislative history and considerations of congressional intent. But in the Obama era, not only did Scalia bring his conservative colleagues on board, but there was a sea of judicial retirements. Coming-of-age textualists began to be appointed to the lower courts. So they began developing opinions using textualism. Fortunately, Jackson has her colleague in Sonia Sotomayor. She has issued a series of separate opinions emphasizing the importance of looking at what Congress really intended. She wrote three major majority opinions when she could gather a majority for that viewpoint. Then Jackson entered the court and kept up that effort. Too often, the court has closed its eyes to context, enactment history, and legislative goals when assessing statutory meaning. This term in the tariffs case, even though the majority struck down his tariffs, Jackson went out of her way to add a separate concurrence in the multiple opinions to object to how her colleagues were speculating needlessly about the meaning when they could have looked at Congress. So I'm spending a few minutes on that because I think it's another way of seeing how the progressive dissenters are trying to recenter judicial analysis in Congress. It is the people's branch. It was purposely put in Article 1 of the U.S. Constitution. We've got to see how judges, these conservative judges, are rewriting laws to express their own political viewpoints. It's a dangerous angle, but it also puts the lie to Chief Justice Roberts. He got confirmed by promising the Senate that he was calling balls and strikes. He was just an umpire. And that has been, in 20 years, proven utterly false. It was a calculated effort to get a Republican lawyer on the court, and he's been marching through the agenda of the Republican platform. Fortunately, we at least have these three articulate, outspoken dissenters, and I think in the history of constitutional law, they will be seen as having held the line to a time when their views prevail again on the Supreme Court.
1: Well, you've already mentioned Trump versus Slaughter, their decision, the court's decision in June of this year. In that decision, Trump versus Slaughter, the court gave Trump broad power to fire commissioners on what used to be called independent federal agencies. So Trump immediately got rid of all the commissioners, for example, on the Elections Assistance Commission. Tell us about this.
4: Yes, I wanted to discuss this because even with just about 2 weeks' time, the Trump administration immediately seized on the Slaughter case and has now entirely dismantled the Election Assistance Commission, which I'll talk about in a moment. So in Slaughter, it was an FTC Democratic nominee, purposely, I think, setting the stage for this challenge. Trump fired her without cause. He didn't cite a cause. He said, "You are not aligned with the views of my administration. You are fired." He did that across the board in several administrative agencies. And now, with this 6-3 majority, his tactic has been ratified by the court. Now, some people may see these as very theoretical decisions, rather lofty and not affecting real people, but it's the opposite is true. Our administrative agencies across the board have developed through bipartisan administrations as the centers of experience, expertise. The staffing of these agencies, including the FTC, often the staff members survive from administration to administration, regardless of the party in power. They've given stability to America's regulation of industry, clean water, clean air, and the like. And this has now been all thrown asunder by this court. And if you are doubtful that it's going to affect the American people, just look at what Trump did. Immediately after the Slaughter case, he fired Thomas Hicks and Benjamin Hovland, two members of the Election Assistance Commission, selected by congressional Democrats, and he, quote, accepted the resignation of a Republican member, Christy McCormick. The board has no other remaining members. Its fourth commissioner resigned in the spring. And the White House crowed about Trump now exercising his brand new expansive powers. They said that Trump reserves the right to remove individuals who, quote, may not be totally aligned with the important task of securing America's elections and ensuring every legal vote is counted. Well, this came to fruition last week when Trump gave his national address. Now, he talks about fraud, and he talks about safe elections. He dismantled the Election Assistance Commission. Now, many people may or may not have heard of this. This is different from the Federal Election Commission. The Election Assistance Commission was established by Congress in 2002 after the famous Florida recount episode with the hanging chads that marred the 2000 election. It's generally viewed by election administrators as an important federal ally and a guardrail for ensuring smooth elections across the country. For years, it has drawn criticism from Republicans. But according to its website, the commission guides states in ensuring they meet voter requirements, oversees testing and certification of voting systems, and disperses funding to help meet requirements. That commission is now leaderless, even as Trump complains about the risk of fraud in this election. So it's very important to recognize that right away we have a perfect example of the use of this overarching absolute presidential power contrary to what Congress has dictated. Michael Waldman, president and chief executive of the Brennan Center for Justice at NYU Law School, said that the termination deeply concerned in light of President Trump's relentless efforts to try to interfere in elections. And out here in California, Senator Alex Padilla, Democrat and top member of the Rules Committee, which has jurisdiction over elections, and Joe Morell, a Democrat of New York, called the firings illegally and politically motivated. They said that Trump continues to double down on his efforts to erode trust in our elections, undermine independent oversight, and further his administrative's attempts to take over elections. Americans deserve elections that are safe, secure, and run free from political interference, not overseen by partisan loyalists and election deniers beholden to Trump.
2: Before I ask you how people can follow your work, I wanted to say thank you from me and from Jim Lafferty, not only for your being a terrific guest today, but for your being our colleague through the weeks when you're our co-host on Law and Disorder. So thank you, Stephen. 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
4: Well, let me say it right back to you. These last few years, when you invited me to be co-host of Law and Disorder, have been so fruitful, energizing, and to work with people of your caliber has been a great privilege. I'm glad to say that some of my writings are available on Muckrack. You just go to muckrack.com. There's a page of Stephen Rohde's articles and book reviews and the like. It's the best compendium of them. And as well, you will continue to hear me here and on the Lawyers Guild show back in Los Angeles. I think it is the role of independent media to speak truth to power. You guys have been doing it for the over 20 years this program's been on the air, and it's an honor to do it with you.
1: Well, thank you, Steve. Thank you especially for your participation today as a guest here on Law and Disorder.
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2: A dozen years ago, two professors from prestigious universities, Martin Gillens and Benjamin Gage, conducted a study of decision-making in our government. Their conclusion was a bombshell, destroying as it did the myth that America is a majoritarian democracy. Their conclusion, in the most widely cited quote from their study, was that, quote, the preferences of the average American appear to have only a minuscule, nearly zero statistically non-significant impact on public policy, end quote. So who decides the policies of the government? Not us. It is the economic leaders, the business interests, and the organized lobbies that call the shots. The American people, by and large, are way to the left of their government. However, they are ignorant of the true record of the Congress people who claim to represent them. What can be done about this? Our guest today is longtime movement activist Felice Gilman. She is part of the Network for Voter Education, a nonpartisan effort that has created an internet tool called YourRepRecord.org, which people can look up and see the true record of their congresspeople who so often say one thing and do another. Felice Gilman, a hearty welcome to Law and Disorder Radio.
3: Well, thanks very much. I'm really excited to be here and to talk with you about what I've been working on.
2: Well, we're happy to have you here, Felice. Can you tell us what actually got you started on this project?
3: Sure. I have been a longtime Palestine solidarity activist and live in the Mid-Hudson Valley, where we have a very active community that works on that issue. And the Gaza genocide caused me and my fellow organizers in the Middle East Crisis Response and the Hudson Valley Palestine Coalition to look much more closely at our congressional representatives. We felt intense frustration, really, with our congressman, Pat Ryan, who everyone around me who was not focused on the issue of Palestine looked at him as a progressive, told me that he was such a good representative and so forth, but he consistently voted to support Israel. And we started doing some research. It took a lot of work, even though all this information is public, but it's all disconnected, it's all in different places, it doesn't, you have to be constantly going back and find it. But in any case, we learned that he had received hundreds of thousands of dollars in contributions from AIPAC. And we learned he had made two AIPAC-funded trips to Israel. And then as we started to look into this, we found that he was not so great on the other issues either. So I'll get to that in a minute. But the big question for us was, how did this guy manage to wear the progressive mantle? How did he do that? He's a very, very good politician. He's a veteran. He's good looking. He's very well spoken. He has very good constituent services, and he says almost all the right things to people about veterans, about the environment, about affordability. And it's how his constituents tend to see him. But what our research showed us something different. He spent 5 years in Army intelligence as an officer in Iraq from 2005 to 2009. And after that, he spent 2 years working as a subcontractor for Palantir in Afghanistan. And then he co-founded a company run by former intelligence analysts to provide data analysis and training and field support to the intelligence community, the Department of Defense, and so forth. And then he went to work for a company that did data mining. So none of that really sounded much to us like a progressive. It sounded more like somebody who was helping to construct the deep state. So his progressive cred came from he had a short tenure as the Ulster County representative, and he instituted a pilot guaranteed minimum income program, which ended up not being made permanent. Most of his constituents, I think, really didn't know what he had done. Of course, we said his record on Israel and Palestine had been dismal. I mean, he had voted, for example, to sanction the International Criminal Court. He wouldn't sign on to any efforts proposed to stop arming Israel or to defend the civil rights of Palestinians. But he also voted for surveillance against civil liberties, not so great on labor issues, not so great on health care. The good news is that the work of the Hudson Valley Palestine Coalition, which made his votes and his AIPAC campaign contributions very public in demonstrations and town halls and letters to the editor, finally led him to rejecting AIPAC contributions and voting to block weapons to Israel. So this took a huge amount of research and effort. And closely following his votes and following the money was so important, and making it public was so important. So what we thought is, it shouldn't be that hard. This is all public information. And our aim with this network for voter education is to make it much, much easier to hold your representative accountable on issues that are important to working people. That's what got us started and what led to this project.
1: I wonder, Felice, what does, I assume there's a website, and what does the website itself consist of, and who maintains that website?
3: The website is called Your Rep Record, so YourRepRecord.org. We're not affiliated with any campaign or political party or advocacy organization. It's a project of a group of us organizers in the Hudson Valley, and we have a fiscal sponsor called Empowerment Works. And that's really what's behind it. We don't take advertising. We've just begun accepting some contributions to support the work, but not from anybody who's not an individual, only individuals. So all the data comes out of public disclosures. It's just that they're so hard to find and keep updated and collate. That's the background of the website. We have some real talent in the technology side of it. So it was done, coded and put together but everything is, all the data is verified. You can go back. If you see something that you want to know more about, you just click through and you can go back to the original documents and so forth. But we start by looking at one standard to score every member of Congress, which is, do they put their constituents' interests ahead of the corporate PACs, the lobbying money, and the party machines? And the truth is, nobody's going to score 100% because money is so much embedded in our politics, it's just impossible. But we're believers in what I guess I would call radical transparency. People need to actually be able to see what's happening and make up their own minds. It means that we won't shave the numbers to reflect a particular political point of view. I mean, you might love AOC, for example, but she's been a little behind the curve in supporting legislation to force the disclosure of dark money in elections. So is that worth knowing? Yeah, because you can then say to her, you have to do more. You have to do more.
2: Well, we would. But before I ask you why you chose these 12 issues to monitor, I wanted to ask you what they are and also ask you to please repeat the website.
3: Okay, sure. The website is called yourreprecord.org, YourRepRecord.org. And it looks at 12 issues in depth. It looks at Palestine and Israel. That's where we started, and we can talk more about why, but that's where we started. Immigration, war and foreign policy, healthcare, housing and affordability, labor, reproductive rights, LGBTQ+ rights, justice and civil liberties, climate, democracy

0: some things that people don't think much about, but they really need to, because they underpin everything else that the government does. And that's war and foreign policy, democracy and voting rights, and right at the top of the list, money and politics. So those three things are probably what's most important to understand about what's going on in Washington and why things happen.
1: One of the domains that you list, of course, is the Palestine-Israeli issues. And where does it rank among those 12, by the way, on the list? And do you really think that this is one of the 12 issues that most Americans consider when they're going to the polls?
0: No, I don't think it's one of the issues that most Americans consider, although more Americans are starting to think about it and starting to understand how it plays into everything. Because really, how can you honestly represent your constituents if you're squandering their taxes on a genocide? How can you do that? Who is paying you to make those decisions? Palestine and Israel is the moral issue of our time. But beyond that, as we're seeing right now with the current U.S. attacks on Iran, supporting Israel on their attacks on Palestinians is a direct path to a wider war. And this empire has been bleeding working people in the country in endless wars. Korea, Vietnam, Afghanistan, Iraq, and that's just to name a few, because I left off all the small countries that we have invaded and attacked. But it's the direct path to war. So we have 4 bases in Jordan, 4 in Israel. These are military bases. 7 in Kuwait, 3 in the United Arab Emirates, 1 in Qatar, 1 in Iraq, 2 in Bahrain, 3 in Oman. We spend $3.5 billion to support Israel, but we spent $33 billion since October 7th. And absolutely, that's not even talking about this year, which is going to be well over $50 billion. So we're talking about a huge amount of money that could be directed to the needs of the American people. So I don't think it's an outlier to grade people on how they stand on Palestine and Israel, because as long as we keep arming Israel, we will be in this quagmire in the Middle East.
2: So Felice, who is the information really for? Give me some examples of how you might use the information.
0: Sure. Well, I mean, first of all, it's for anybody who wants to use it because it's free. But, I mean, who do we think will use it? Community organizers, who we already have seen a little of that in the Hudson Valley. Writers and journalists. So, you know, we've been trying to push it out a little bit to some bloggers. Voter education groups. And actually, I think political campaigns can use it for research. So I think anybody who would like to see some change but doesn't have the kind of time to do the research. But I mean, you know, you might think this is a little nerdy, but I would love to do this. We have a tool on our website that just lets you see how you stack up compared to what your congressperson actually does. And I think this might be an eye-opener to some of my friends, for example, who love their current congressperson. Should Congress formally thank ICE agents for their immigration enforcement work? Yes or no, or you don't want to answer it. You can agree or not agree with my answers, but we'll see how I stack up here. Should Congress formally thank ICE agents for their immigration enforcement work? I say no. Should Congress cut Medicaid funding as part of a bigger budget and tax package in order to try to balance the budget? I'm going to say no, because just to be aware, the one big beautiful bill included $600 billion in Medicaid cuts. Should Congress require the withdrawal of U.S. forces from Iran? So again, the War Powers Resolution. The answer is yes. Should Congress impose sanctions against the International Criminal Court for issuing arrest warrants against Israeli leaders? Congress has

0: voted on a bill that would do that, and I'm going to say no, they shouldn't. Should Congress roll back the Washington, D.C. police reform laws on the use of force? Again, that's something Congress is considering. No. Should Congress restore collective bargaining rights to federal workers that the executive orders have removed? Yes. Should Congress block California from setting its own vehicle emission standards, which are stricter than many states and the country? Yes, they should not. Should Congress ban transgender girls from competing in school sports consistent with their gender identity? No, they shouldn't. Should doctors face criminal penalties if they don't provide life-sustaining care to infants born during attempted abortions? No, they should not do that. And should Congress permanently classify all fentanyl-related substance as drugs which have mandatory minimum prison sentences? And truthfully, I don't know the answer to that, so I'm skipping it. Should Congress override D.C.'s decision to allow non-citizens to vote in local elections? I don't think they should. And should Congress block the Consumer Financial Protection Board from regulating digital payment applications? And the answer to, for me, is no. So let's see, then I can see the results and put my representative in, who is Pat Ryan. Pat Ryan and I were in agreement only 64% of the time. We agreed on 7 of the 11 issues. We didn't agree on immigration because he thanked ICE agents for their enforcement work. We didn't agree on sanctions on the criminal court because he wanted to impose sanctions on the criminal court. And he wanted to roll back the D.C. police reform, and he wanted to override their decisions to allow non-citizens to vote in local elections. So that's it. That's an example. I mean, when I look at it and I think, he really thanked ICE agents? What? Or he really voted for sanctions against the International Criminal Court, which upholds international law? Seriously? So that's a tool that lets everybody see how their congressperson stacks up in the party.
1: Well, one of the things you look at, if I were to look at it, was being money and politics. So let's assume I went on the website and I did just that. I measured my congressman by money and politics. How might I then use the information that I gleaned from doing that?
0: Okay. One of the things to do is just go and click on the money and politics tab, which will show you where his funding has come from. In addition to not being willing to sponsor much of the legislation that would make it clear where the money was coming from to fund campaigns, he has raised $4 million in outside spending, which is called dark money. He has 6 major corporate contributors. They haven't contributed huge amounts, but they have contributed. And I can also see that he has received over $400,000 from pro-Israel PACs, from AIPAC, the DMFI, the Joint Action for Political Affairs, and another sort of strange group that's used to hide AIPAC contributions, the Maryland Association for Concerned Citizens. So hammering his constituents talking to him about receiving this kind of funding and actually knowing what it is has been very important, because he has made part of his campaign statements that, you know, he doesn't get money from corporate PACs, or he doesn't take money from AIPAC or whatever. He hasn't said he didn't take money from AIPAC, that he doesn't take money from corporate PACs. We made this very public, you know, he's now had to reject it. So I think it's really very important. But I would actually rather take a different example, if you don't mind. Take a look at West Virginia. So here's this very poor state, very, very poor state. They have only got 2 representatives. Their representative has one of the worst records in Congress of voting for the things that we are talking about in terms of the things that her constituents need. In fact, you know, we know that more than half how many people are living in poverty in West Virginia, about 20%, a quarter of the children are living in poverty. 20% of the households receive welfare payments, and that's all of SNAP payments. That's all on our website. But she has hundreds of thousands of dollars in PAC contributions from the real estate builders, real estate investment, apartment action, apartment building people. The money that she has raised by PACs far exceeds the money that she has raised from anybody else. Why is this woman not representing her constituents? Because she's being paid not to.
2: Felice, how do you pull this data? How do you get it all together? Where does it come from?
0: Okay, well, I mean, there is tons of public data because going back to even maybe before Watergate, Congress did pass a lot of laws that tried to encourage transparency and so forth. And many of them, the Supreme Court just gutted, like Citizens United gutted the law that limited campaign contributions. So, but they still have to be reported. But the problem is it's scattered everywhere. There's Government Track US, which looks at bills. There's the FEC filings. There's something called CapitalTrades.com. That tracks what kinds of stock trading is going on. Congress people are required to file reports of paid travel scattered everywhere. The thing that we did in this website was just find ways to bring the feeds from all of those public filings into one place.
1: Felice, if you would repeat slowly again the name of the website, and encourage people to use it, and then we thank you, because I'm afraid we are now out of time.
0: Well, okay. Thank you. I really appreciate the opportunity. The website is yourreprecord.org. So yourreprecord.org. And yes, please encourage people to use it. You can find out how to communicate with us on the website. Let us know what you find useful. Let us know if there's something that's missing. We would love to hear from you.
1: Well, Felice Gilman, we thank you so much for the work that you're doing and for joining us here today on Law and Disorder.
0: Thanks very much for having me. It's a really wonderful, you do wonderful work.
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That was Under by Brian Eno, originally created for the early 90s film Cool World with Brad Pitt, a massive box office failure. We open tonight with Circle by MIA from her new album MI7. Up next, it's Cut Worms with Evil Twin from the new album Transmitter, which I saw live a few weeks ago at Warsaw in Brooklyn.

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It includes shows like Gone Fishing, Bring Your Worms and Reel, and some tracks from the deep. An hour of 90s and 2000s indie sounds caught fresh Mondays at 7. 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It's Wednesday with Fish Pepsi.

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That's local band Tony from Bowling with Found Out from their newer album Appear. Another local band from Pittsburgh, right here in Pittsburgh. It's Low Sunday, a 90s band, one of the earliest shoegaze groups, some goth rock shoegaze. It's Low Sunday from their new EP, Low Sunday Ghost Machine, the white EP. It's Love Language. Low Sunday, back together again after a 25-year break.

produced by Swedes Young Sherman and Wosome by their fellow Swede friend Blade. It's Förstelnad from his Swedish EP from last year, Ingen Hår. He doesn't usually sing in Swedish, but this time he did. He's got a new album out, Sulfur Surfer, out last month. You can check it out wherever you get your music. This is from New Zealand. It's Swim School from their self-titled last year. One of my favorites from last year. It's Waste Your Time.

That was The Wait, a new song from Cashier. Before that, it was Seven Stars by the Apples in Stereo from their 2007 album New Magnetic Wonder. And this is Colorado by Greg Freeman from I Looked Out, one of my favorite albums of 2022.

That was Maginot by 7-Speed Vortex, a Cincinnati band from their 98 album Hard Lucked In. This is Bending Machine by Boston band The Dam Builders, and Boston this weekend for the World Cup from 1995's Ruby Rose.

0: That's it for this week on From the Basement here on WRCT Pittsburgh 88.3 FM. Don't touch that dial. The Mockster will take you all the way until 1 in the morning with Vive La Mock. Thanks for tuning in. This is DJ Addy signing off for the night. Have a good weekend and happy World Cup.
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6: 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On today's show, remembering Bonnie Tyler. And we'll do what comes naturally in the 1940s with Freddie Martin's orchestra and Richard Groove Holmes, 70s era funk jazz cult favorite. In the early 2000s, the British attitude punk act Art Brut, and some 60s psychedelic music from the Bubble Puppy. It's Cruisin' the Decades. We begin in the 1910s, and one of the most popular singers of that era in the teens and 20s, singer Billy Murray. And this song just proves it. Car Trouble. It's been a thing for over a century now. This is the little Ford rambled right along from 1915. This is Billy Murray on Cruisin' the Decades.

The gas ran out in the big machine, but the darned little Ford don't need gasoline. The big limousine had to back downhill, but the blamed little Ford is

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0: now cut that out, you naughty tease. 'Tis a left-hand drive and a right-hand squeeze. 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

It is Cruising the Decades, Musical History and Appreciation. Bing Crosby with the Dorsey Brothers Orchestra. Let's do it. Let's fall in love. 1929 recording. That's a pretty famous standard that was sung by dozens of different artists into the 30s and 40s and 50s. And even Paul Westerberg and Joan Jett did that song in the 90s for the movie Tank Girl. Well, we do one song per decade, and if Cruising the Decades is delivering on our promise, we're mixing it up pretty well. Many different sounds and genres and styles of music. It could really be anything. And we continue now. We're going to move into the 1930s. And on this one, Lil Johnson for OK Records. In 1936, Lil Johnson, pretty mysterious figure in the so-called Hokum Blues. That is the double entendre dirty blues genre that I happen to enjoy so much. This is Press My Button, Ring My Bell on Cruising the Decades.

After amassing an absurd record library that takes up his entire basement, host Brad Savage decided to share over 100 years of music with the world. 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

on Cruising the Decades, just doing what comes naturally. Freddie Martin and his orchestra, 1946, one of the great so-called sweet bands of the 1940s era. We do one song per decade, and it's a time travel, fast-paced journey across the decades. Our time machine will continue now, about 10 years forward, to Screamin' Jay Hawkins in 1956. Best known for I Put a Spell on You, Screamin' Jay Hawkins was quite a bit ahead of his time, coming out of Cleveland in the 1950s, and he was outrageous. For live shows, he would wear capes and leopard skins or voodoo costumes. He would rise from a coffin. He would carry a smoking skull. I mean, this was influential years ahead of its time to artists like Crazy World of Arthur Brown in the 60s, or Alice Cooper and Kiss, or even Marilyn Manson by the 90s. It all started here with Screamin' Jay Hawkins. This is 1956, Little Demon on Cruisin' the Decade.

An audio journey, song by song, through every genre of popular music and recorded music history, from swing, jazz, folk, and blues, and the Great American Songbook, to punk, new wave, garage, and alternative. This is the global edition of Cruising the Decades with Brad Savage. 100 years of music, one song per decade.

This is Cruising the Decades, heavy guitars, psychedelic 60s, a band that came out of San Antonio and Austin, Texas area in the late 60s, The Bubble Puppy. They had an unlikely hit right there, number 14 hit in 1968, Hot Smoke and Sassafras. The Bubble Puppy is one of those kind of influential groups that was a few years ahead of their time into a more hard rockin' psychedelic sound. And they had the biggest hit to come out of the Houston, Texas record label International Artists. That was also the label that was home to Rocky Erickson and the 13th Floor Elevators. That's a great song and a collectible. If you are a record collector and go for original vinyl or rare 45s, quite a bit of value if you come up with an original copy there. Hot Smoke and Sassafras by the Bubble Puppy on Cruising the Decades, one song per decade. Find all of our playlists and even make a request for an upcoming show. We can play anything. Go to cruisingthedecades.com. As the time machine moves into the 1970s, we're going to pull something out of the vinyl vault in Brad's basement. We're going to play something by Richard Groove Holmes. Groove Holmes was a huge influence on the Beastie Boys, among others, and kind of came out of the jazz, funk, soul jazz world. This is from the album New Groove. It's one of the few vocal tracks by Richard Groove Holmes. This is No Trouble on the Mountain on

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This is a dimension that few people enter, and from which even fewer return. 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You could be entering the Twilight Zone. But there are other alternatives.

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3: For the next half hour, you'll be hearing songs from the band Blue Rodeo, formed in Toronto back in 1984. Their debut album was produced by Terry Brown, the same Terry Brown known for his production work with fellow Canadians Rush.

from their 1997 album Tremolo. That's Blue Rodeo with I Could Never Be That Man. Before that, you heard Hasn't Hit Me Yet, and we started the entire set off with Rose Colored Glasses from Blue Rodeo's 1987 debut album. So in 1988, the band played one of their very first shows outside of Canada in the United States. The venue, the Erie County Fair, just outside of Buffalo. Yeah, the show was a bit of a disaster, but it did inspire their song, What Am I Doing Here?

from 1995. That's Blue Rodeo with Better Off As We Are. Before that, you heard I Think About You from 2021, and we started the entire set off with What Am I Doing Here from their 1990 release, Casino. Now it's time to wrap up this half-hour block of music from Blue Rodeo, so let's end things with the title track from their 1992 album, Lost Together. Straight

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4: Today on Law and Disorder, we'll look at what ordinary people can do about declining democracy. Our guest, Guy Perryman, offers a roadmap for fighting back and restoring people power. She's the author of Ordinary People, Extraordinary Times, a guide for all of us, how to reclaim your power, fight for freedom, and reimagine democracy. And she's the president and CEO of Democracy Forward, a national legal organization advancing democracy and progress in the courts.
5: Then we'll take a close look at how the Trump administration and the Supreme Court are reshaping and restricting voting rights. Our guest is Rick Hassan, an internationally recognized expert in election law and professor at UCLA School of Law. He joins us to explain what these developments mean for voting rights and for the future of elections in the United States. Stay with us. I'm Heidi Bogosian, New York City attorney and activist.
4: I'm Stephen Rohde, retired civil rights lawyer and author on issues of civil liberties. Today on Law and Disorder, we're joined by Sky Perryman, the author of a new book, Ordinary People, Extraordinary Times, a guide for all of us, how to reclaim your power, fight for freedom, and reimagine democracy. Sky opens her new book this way. I know how you feel, because I've been there too. On a bad day, and there are many bad days, our nation's backslide from democracy into autocracy accelerates. Untrained, masked federal agents are running roughshod in our streets, terrorizing communities. Peaceful protesters have been killed. The government has been weaponized, and the Supreme Court feels stacked. It is harder and harder for many to make ends meet. We are all so tired, and many of us are numb. It's almost impossible to keep up, even harder to know what to do. Sky Perryman is the president and CEO of Democracy Forward, a national legal organization that advances democracy and progress in the courts. Named one of Time's 100 most influential people in the world, she's a leader in the largest affirmative litigation effort against the executive branch overreach in U.S. history. In reviewing her new book for Ms. Magazine, I called it timely, hopeful, and practical. Sky, welcome to Law and Disorder.
6: Well, thank you for having me, and thank you for reading the book and giving your thoughts on the book for Ms. Magazine.
4: Well, Sky, let's get right into it. As I quoted, you wrote, it's almost impossible to keep up, even harder to know what to do. What gets you up in the morning, and why did you write this book at this moment in American history?
6: Look, I mean, I, like so many people across the country, get up every morning because of the loved ones that we have, because of the life that we lead, ready to face the day. But it's becoming harder and harder to face these days because of the outrage that we have and the outrageous things we see happening across the country. The number one question that I get when I travel across the country, when I'm working alongside communities, the number one question that our team at Democracy Forward gets, I'm sure you all get it all the time too, is people asking, what can I do? How do I make a difference in this time? And so I wrote this book to help folks across the country answer that question.
5: Tell us more, please, about Democracy Forward. It has sued Trump and his administration as counsel of record or as a friend of the court over 100 times in his second term alone, with an admirable success rate. What is the organization's history of theory of change, and how have you implemented that in and out of court?
6: Democracy Forward is an organization that is committed to enabling the American people, the people in this country, to use the power they have to create a better future and to defend their rights, and in so doing, defend our democracy. One of those major powers that people have in this country is the ability to initiate litigation against their government, whether that is a federal government or a state or local government. When the government abuses its power and violates people's rights or harms people's communities. And so Democracy Forward is an organization that is comprised of many, many, many exceptional lawyers that have worked at all levels of government, that have worked in nonprofit and public interest organizations, as well as those that have worked in corporate America, that are all united in this moment to make sure that people and communities can have their voices represented in court. And often that means bringing cases on behalf of people and communities against the government. We represent all of our clients free of charge on a pro bono basis and are supported by the American people and their donations and foundations that enable us to make this work possible. But the reason that we go to court is not just because we care about the development of the law, although we do. And it's not just because we believe that in many instances it is our courts that are acting as the guardrail for people and communities. We also do our work here because we want to be able to help people have their voices heard. And so our theory of change is not just working through the courts, although that's a big piece of what we do. It is also working in communities across the country, helping people build connections with each other in new ways, helping strengthen communal bonds, because we know that that's what's needed in this time. Those are the things that have made the change in the past. And then, of course, we do a lot of work to research, to educate the public, to inform the public about what's going on and how they can take action.
4: Sky, I think the listeners would be very interested in what leadership lessons you've learned from organizing, litigating, and defending democratic institutions, which listeners could use in their own activism.
6: So we've learned a lot of things. One thing we've learned is that the overreach that this administration in particular, the Trump-Vance administration, is engaged in, is something that is deeply offensive to the vast majority of people in the country. And the reason that I say that, and we've seen this in our cases because we represent communities that might not have a lot in common, right? That might come at things from different perspectives, but they all understand the harm of, for instance, deprivations of due process or the president's self-dealing and creating a slush fund trying to line the pockets of people that participated in the January 6th insurrection, as some examples. So the first lesson is that this overreach, I think, is really in some ways bringing new communities and bringing people together. And if you feel alone because you're so upset about what is going on, I think our work shows you are not alone, that there are millions and millions of people that feel the same way, and that our work in this moment is to come together to make change. Another lesson that we've learned that I talk about in the book is what I say, what is old is new again. Courage is now the new currency. At the beginning of this administration, and I think this is very understandable, there were a lot of institutions and people that were afraid to speak up, that were afraid to sue the administration, even if the administration was violating their rights, because they felt afraid that they would be retaliated against or that the administration would do something to them. And what we have found in our work is that by and large, the people and communities that have brought suit against the administration, the people and communities that have found the ability to stand together and with each other and to stand up for their rights, that has actually become the new currency. It has become the way to get things done. And so we have been able to achieve many results for hundreds of millions of people across the country because of the courage of people stepping forward and being part of these cases. I talk in the book about the capitulation of the nation's elite law firms, right, who did not understand that risk calculus and contrast it to the other leading firms that did go to court and challenge what the administration was doing when it was targeting law firms. And all of those firms won. They've been seen as courageous, and the firms that capitulated have become household names for cowardice. That courage mentality, courage is a new currency. We need to see that in this time. And then finally, I think our work has really shown that while the courts have been a tremendous guardrail, and even with concerns about the Supreme Court, I cannot overemphasize how much the courts, hundreds of decisions across the country, just in the first year and a half alone, that are protecting the rights of people, that are staying in place. People may be very upset about what's happening, but it would be a lot worse without the courts. That while the courts are important and while institutional levers of power can be important, our work has shown it is the people. It is the people that have to demand the change, and it is the work of ordinary people in our ordinary lives, at our front doors, doing work every day in our communities that will be the difference. Now, while we do say and know that it is ordinary people taking action in their communities that will be the difference that's made. And that is why I wrote this book, is to enable people across the country, to equip them with what they need, with how to take action. The book is also chock full of stories from the front lines of these court battles. We've had such significant victories that are still in place, protecting the rights of people. Everything from protecting essential services across the country, services like Head Start and Meals on Wheels, and services that the administration threatened in the early weeks where it was going to freeze federal funding for all programs across the country. We've blocked that, and it's remained blocked. To the slush fund, which we have been able to block to prevent the administration from writing checks to violent criminals who've been convicted in court or who have pled guilty to violent crimes. We have blocked the administration's efforts to conduct indiscriminate immigration raids in a number of houses of worship across the country. We have restored due process protections in many cases for people within the country who are doing everything that they're supposed to do under our laws, but that ICE is targeting. We have protected the First Amendment on behalf of organizations like the American Bar Association and the American Academy of Pediatrics that have been threatened by the administration for their viewpoints. We've been able to win those cases and stop the retaliation. We've been able to win cases against RFK Jr.'s led HHS that are seeking to undermine the Affordable Care Act and health care for 2.2 million people. So many of these cases are continuing to proceed, but these court orders are protecting the lives and well-beings of people across this country. So we think very highly of what ordinary people can do in bringing lawsuits. And our team is really dedicated to making sure that people can access the courts free of charge to be able to bring those suits. But at the same time, it's also communities. It's courts and communities. And this book is really focused also on the actions that people can take in their own lives to make change.
5: Sky, you argue that democracy is built between elections and not just on election day. Why do you believe that's the case? And in particular, what does American history teach us about ordinary people creating extraordinary change?
6: Well, Election Day is important. I want to be clear about that. And we need to make sure that everyone is able to vote, is registered to vote, encourages their communities to vote. And in this

0: There are structural and systemic barriers to justice and to fairness. We've seen that in the early 1900s with the rise of corporate power, as we continue to now see, again, almost a repeat of that dynamic. We've seen it with institutions within our own government that instead of serving people are being weaponized against people. And it's really the power of ordinary people and engaging with each other and engaging in many instances in what we call collective action, direct, nonviolent collective action that can force change. And so I cite some examples like the Delano grape strike. And of course, we're so grateful that Dolores Huerta has supported this book. And I mentioned many of the lessons I've learned from her in this book, where a simple power of people's ability to not buy grapes changed the course of an industry. We talk about the fight for voting rights, both for women's suffrage and for the voting rights of Black and Brown communities in the civil rights movement, as these movements that were not just about electing leaders, but were also about people demanding change in their communities. And there's a lot of tools in the book to help people figure out how to get engaged in this time in those types of efforts.
1: You're listening to Law and Disorder. I'm your host, Steve Rohde. Today I'm joined by my co-host, Heidi Boghossian. We're speaking with Sky Perryman, the author of a new book, Ordinary People, Extraordinary Times. Sky, many of us and our colleagues and friends are experiencing civic or activist burnout. You write that action is an antidote. How can people find hope in these difficult times without ignoring reality? And what role does community play in all that?
0: Yeah, so this book is really intended to meet people where they are. And we have and hear from people across the country that haven't engaged. They really haven't engaged in politics or civic action. They don't consider themselves political, but in this moment, they're asking, what do I do? How do I get started? There is something for you in this book, if that's who you are. But we also equally hear from people that have been fighting for a long time, that are doing all of the things and that do risk this burnout and that are burnt out and exhausted and tired and alone. And that's, of course, why I started the book out with the passage that you read earlier. In those instances, we need to go back to basics and remember a few things. One is that when you are tired, rest. Don't quit. And that is how the book ends. And it's with the book talks about the importance of building community, of turning to moments of joy, of finding ways of finding joy, even in a difficult time, as a way not just to give ourselves a break, so to speak, no, as a way to refresh ourselves so that we can continue this work. The book uses history and tells stories that I hope will motivate people to understand that this is not the first time that a people have struggled, and that we can learn from the stories of the movement builders that came before us, including the way they turned to joy and community. The book also does have a particular emphasis on community specifically. The number one tool that autocratic actors and anti-democratic actors use to try to wield power and to try to abuse power is not voter suppression or gerrymandering. It is making people feel alone and isolated. And so every day we have to make a decision to defy isolation. That's going to look different to different people. For some people, it is gathering in person in community environments. For other people, it's tuning in to an online community that is positive. For other people, it is, you know, getting engaged a little bit more with things that interest them. For others, it's turning inward to your family, but doing it in a way that's seeking to restore your bonds with people, not to make yourself feel isolated. And so the book does focus on a range of tools that people can use to build community and to find joy, even in these times. And I tell stories of how movements have done this throughout history that can be a good blueprint for us in this time.
2: Some of us have Trump and even MAGA supporters in our families, our workplace, and elsewhere in our lives. How can we have difficult conversations across these differences while strengthening those relationships?
0: Well, I hope the book is able to help people think about how to do that and to find some community in doing it. Chapter 4 of the book is called Practice Tailgate Accountability. Tailgate accountability is a phrase that I coined in working

0: on this book that represents for me when my family and I go to football tailgates, we see and engage with a lot of people who don't always see eye to eye with us politically, but that we have found ways to build bonds with. And I like to think in doing so, have found ways to humanize each other, to be heard, and actually in some instances to even change people's perspective. And so there are tools in the book about how to have these conversations, but also how to set boundaries in these conversations. You don't need to feel the need to engage with people that would deny your very existence or that vilify you because of your demographic background, because you're an immigrant, because you're a non-binary person, because you're a member of the LGBTQ community, whatever that is. That can be red lines, and we need to be able to hold our own communities accountable to those red lines. And at the same time, we have to understand that there are a lot of conversations in communities where we do need to try to melt the ice between each other, and that there are ways of doing that.
1: Sky, you've cataloged an extraordinary docket of court cases that are playing such an important role in either maintaining the status quo or in some cases advancing democracy in the midst of what Trump is doing. Tell us more about your community organizing and the tools and the ways in which Democracy Forward helps communities.
0: Well, Democracy Forward has an incredible team. It's our community and engagement team. And that team works with the whole organization as well as with millions of people across the country to make sure that people's voices are heard. So we have specific programs people can get engaged in. We have a program called Dinners for Democracy and Coffee for Change that people can access through going to democracyforward.org/dinners. We also have that referenced in the book, which is really encouraging people to build community, to meet each other where they are, and to develop together how they might take meaningful action. There are other opportunities to get involved with partner organizations, including through work that we support. So at Democracy Forward, we're proudly a supporter of the No Kings movement and the work that Indivisible is doing. And those resources, of course, are in the book as well. In addition to Dinners for Democracy and Coffees for Change, Democracy Forward helped launch the We Hold These Truths initiative, which is an initiative to bring people together around the non-negotiables of democracy. You don't have to agree on every single policy matter to at least agree on some of these basics. And that work is at weholdtruths.org. Again, it's also referenced in the book, and it's a great initiative to get involved with. And we have so many wonderful folks, from former military leaders to celebrities to law professors to teachers to veterans to so many folks that are in that community with us. Democracy Forward right now in this time has launched a 100 Days of Action, which is an action hub that really walks you through steps that people can take every single day from now until the midterm elections. And so you can find that on the Democracy Forward website. And then, of course, across in the book, we really want to make sure that people understand that there's no one right way to fight for democracy in this time, and that depending on who you are and what your circumstances are, there are different ways that you may wish to engage. And so the book really tries to lift up not just the work that we've seen be successful at Democracy Forward, but the work of so many other organizations across the country and ways to get engaged. The website ordinarypeopleaction.com, which is a companion website to the book, on August 25th, when the book is out on shelves, will be populated with many different ways and organizations that people can tap on into and get involved in.
2: In our remaining minutes, can you give us a sneak preview about what's on the website, ordinarypeopleaction.com?
0: Yes. So this was really an important part of this project, because to responsibly write a book about what people can do in this moment requires that we be very honest about the fact that this is a dynamic and changing environment, and there may and there will be different ways to engage at different times. So ordinarypeopleaction.com has resources where people can go deeper into the concepts that are in the seven action steps, as well as will continue to be updated as dynamics across the country change. We really hope it is a home base for people who want to know how to engage and a wayfinder with how to engage. So that's ordinarypeopleaction.com. And of course, we want to make sure that people are using their voice. We really want people to be able to buy this book and to enjoy the resources that are in it, because we think it is such a helpful guide based on the feedback we've gotten. But if you don't buy the book, after August 25th, there will be resources on ordinarypeopleaction.com, of course, that you can access even without the book.
1: Sky, we're so grateful that you joined us today. When I read your book and reviewed it for Ms. Magazine, it really was a source of empowerment. I've got four grandchildren. They are already asking me, what are you doing? And this book is a great resource that I'm sharing with them. Thank you for being with us on Law and Disorder.
0: Thank you for having me.
3: Visit us online at lawanddisorder.org for archived programs and links to many of the issues we discuss. 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From Donald Trump's dangerous executive orders imposing restrictions on voting, to the Supreme Court's dismantling of the Voting Rights Act, and all the efforts at voter suppression in Congress and state legislatures, the right to vote in America is under assault. The midterm elections are less than 90 days away. Many people are asking whether free and fair elections will even take place this November, and if they do, whether Trump and the Republicans will try to block the results in races they lose. To help us understand what's going on, we're very pleased to be joined by an internationally recognized expert in election law, Rick Hassan. Rick is the Gary T. Schwartz Distinguished Professor of Law and Director of the Safeguarding Democracy Project at UCLA School of Law. He's co-author of leading casebooks in election law and served in 2022 and 2024 as an NBC News MSNBC election law analyst. His latest book, A Real Right to Vote, How a Constitutional Amendment Can Safeguard American Democracy, was published by Princeton University Press in February 2024. Rick Hassan, we're delighted to welcome you to Law and Disorder.
4: Great to be with you.
3: Donald Trump has issued two executive orders on elections. What is their status, and how are they going to affect the midterms?
4: So he's issued two executive orders, one in 2025 and one in 2026. One of the key things that the one in 2025 was trying to do was to change the federal form that the federal government provides to voters to register to vote in federal elections. Every state has to accept this federal form under a 1993 law called the National Voter Registration Act. Trump was trying to have the form changed to require people to provide documentary proof of citizenship, like a birth certificate or a passport, before they could register to vote. The courts put that on hold and then eventually said that it was illegal, unconstitutional, that the president doesn't have the power over elections. The Constitution gives that power to the states and lets Congress, through legislation, override that for congressional elections. But the president doesn't have a role to play. So the key parts of the first executive order are not in play. The second executive order, as we're recording this, is pending before the United States Supreme Court. So the second executive order, it did two big things. One is that it has a new set of rules for mail-in balloting. It requires the United States Postal Service to come up with these new rules that are going to, among other things, require the post office to receive a list of voters from the states, and states that don't comply with the way that this list is put together, they will not have their mail-in ballots delivered. The other big thing that the measure does in terms of mail-in balloting is it requires the use of certain envelopes that have certain barcodes on them. I'll come back to that in a second. The second set of things that the second executive order does relates to these citizenship lists. It requires the Department of Homeland Security to come up with a list of citizens who are of voting age in each state. It requires this be sent to states, and it essentially threatens states that don't compare the list that they have with the DHS list to make sure that non-citizens are excluded from the list. It directs DOJ to prosecute people who are election administrators who don't do this. So on those two, the mail-in rules and the citizenship rules, 23 states led by California sued, and a federal court blocked those rules for going into effect in time for the November elections. Already we're, you know, doing lots of preparation for those elections. And so the court said this is going to burden the states. They don't know what the rules are, on hold. The case is now before the Supreme Court, where the Department of Justice is not defending that the merits of these parts of the executive order, but instead saying it's too early to sue because the government hasn't come out with their final rules as to what they're going to do. And the states have said, well, you know, it's ripe enough. This is a case that should be heard. And so it's been a very long delay from the Supreme Court, which probably means that they're going to side with the states because we're already in mid-August, and it's just going to be too late to try to roll these things out. So I hope that the two key parts of the second executive order will remain on hold for the upcoming elections.
1: Trump is tireless in attacking voting rights. What else has he done? What is he threatening to do as regards polling places and elections? And what might he do that could interfere with elections in November?
4: Yeah, so Donald Trump has a long history of claiming fraud in elections. He has claimed that there was fraud in every election that he's lost, going back to Ted Cruz in the Iowa caucuses in 2016. He's even claimed fraud in elections he's won. So that is not new, but he's trying to engage in a series of different actions that put his power over the elections. So we've already talked about the executive orders. That's one thing he's doing. Another thing is he's pushing for federal legislation, different versions of it. The most recent is called the Save America Act, which, among other things, would require that same documentary proof of citizenship provision. States would have to implement that. That measure passed the House, but it got stuck in the Senate. There are not enough Republican senators probably who would even support passing it on a majority vote, but it's subject to a filibuster. And even though Trump has asked the Republicans in the Senate to get rid of the filibuster, they're not willing to do that. So some of the objections on the Republican side about this bill, Mitch McConnell, a long believer in states administering elections, thinks this is a federal overreach. It's not the job of the federal government to decide what the rule should be. Lisa Murkowski, Republican senator from Alaska, had an op-ed in the Wall Street Journal where she talked about how the costs would be prohibitive for some of the Alaska residents who would have to travel in person a great distance, take a flight, some of them, stay over at a hotel in order to register in person and provide their documentary proof of citizenship to a registrar. So that looks like it's dead in the water. But he's also used kind of the law enforcement tools of the federal government to do various things that I think are quite troubling. One is he had then head of Director of National Intelligence Tulsi Gabbard seize voting machines for examination in Puerto Rico. We now know that this was sent to a company called Mojave Research that found a lot of security holes in the software that runs these, but didn't find any evidence of interference with the 2020 election, which is kind of what Trump was looking for. And so they've essentially gotten rid of this research company that was helping them out. They also seized ballots in Fulton County, Georgia. Trump still claims that he really won Georgia, even though he lost. And there was a hand recount of every ballot in that state in 2020 that proved he lost, and lots of investigations. The seizing of ballots in a past election is troublesome. I'm really worried, and when I think about all the things that Trump could do to try to interfere with the 2026 midterms, I'm worried much less about ICE agents at the polls or things that would happen kind of before the election happens. What I'm really concerned about is what would happen after the election. So suppose we have very close races in a few places for who's going to control Congress or who's going to control the Senate. I'm worried that Trump might try to interfere with the tabulation that election administrators do of all the ballots, with the certification of votes that state officials end up doing. The idea that he could seize ballots in a live election is one of the things that worries me the most. And I'm involved in an effort through the Safeguarding Democracy Project to educate judges about the kind of irreparable harm that would happen if ballots are seized in a live election, breaking the chain of custody. So there's just a whole bunch of things that he might do, and he's probably not likely to do unless we're in a situation where the election is very close, and he certainly doesn't want to be subject to Democratic investigations. And if there's a way that he could try to avoid that by messing with the election count, I think he might try to do it. So yet another thing that Trump has done, back in July, he gave a speech claiming that our elections were insecure, claiming that there was some interference from China in the 2020 election. And he said that he really wanted to take steps to assure the integrity of U.S. elections. We know that he's not serious about this because he's taken two steps that make our elections less secure. Again, states and localities administer elections. The federal government just helps out. The federal government doesn't have the power to run elections. But here are two ways that the federal government in the past has helped. The first is, after the 2000 election debacle in Florida that culminated in the Supreme Court's decision in Bush versus Gore, Congress passed a law called the Help America Vote Act, which, among other things, gave money to states to get rid of their bad voting machines. But it also established a board called the Election Assistance Commission, kind of not a very prominent board, but it has two Democrats and two Republicans. It doles out money for states that make voting machine upgrades. It certifies voting machines as secure. It is a clearinghouse for best practices. And one of the things that Trump did over the summer was fire the three commissioners. There was one vacancy. What happened with the Election Assistance Commission, from what I understand, is that he gave the Republican commissioner the option to resign so she wouldn't have to be fired. So she was basically forced out. Not sure if he was thinking he would maybe replace them or thinking it would be better to have this agency hobbled. Not sure what his end game is there, but so now there are no commissioners on the Election Assistance Commission, which had been helping states to administer elections. So that's really problematic. The other thing is we've seen states and localities be subject to cyber attacks, some coming from other countries trying to break into the databases that contain voter registration information. There's a federal agency called CISA. It's the cybersecurity agency that thinks about these issues across the board, but they had a team of people looking at this in connection with elections, and CISA had worked very closely with state and local election administrators to protect their election systems, their technology. Well, a lot of those people who worked on elections at CISA have been fired, and the states are really going it alone when it comes to trying to assure the security of elections. So Trump, for all of his talk about protecting election integrity, has taken two concrete steps that actually make our elections less secure.
3: If you're just tuning in, I'm Heidi Boghossian. My co-host, Stephen Rohde, and I are speaking with Rick Hassan, distinguished professor of law and a noted election law analyst. Rick, people will be going to the polls in many states with newly gerrymandered districts. How did that happen, and why does it matter?
4: This is yet another aspect of how American elections are run, where we leave most of the rules to the states. We're going to be electing all the members of Congress. There are 435 members of Congress that come up for election every 2 years. And states are assigned a number of members of Congress, a number of representatives, based upon the population of the states. And every state gets at least one, but then it's divided based on the population of the states. Beyond that, the federal government and Congress passed a rule that says that these elections have to be done with single-member districts. You can't have a large district that elects five representatives or something like that for Congress. And the Supreme Court back in the 1960s issued some rulings that said that these districts have to have equal populations in them. So within those constraints, states have drawn districts. Often the entity that draws the districts is either the state legislature or some body that is under the control of the state legislature. And that has often meant that lines were drawn for political purposes to help the major party get as many seats as possible and to make it harder for the minority party to do well. So, you know, if you have a big concentration of Republicans in a Democratic state, a Democratic legislature might divide them into two districts so that you wouldn't have a Republican-dominated district. Now, until 2019, the Supreme Court left open the possibility that some of the drawing of these lines for partisan reasons, so-called partisan gerrymandering, violates the Constitution. But in 2019, the Supreme Court decided a case called Rucho versus Common Cause, where the court said federal governments can't hear these kinds of claims. Even though partisan gerrymandering is incompatible with democratic principles, states have all kinds of reasons why they might legitimately consider party, and the federal courts don't have a good way of knowing when taking party into account crosses the line. So there's no more federal oversight. So that has been one thing that has freed the states to engage in more gerrymandering. The other point, and we might want to get more into this in a follow-up, is that the Supreme Court has been deciding a number of cases related to voting rights and redistricting, the Voting Rights Act in particular. And in a decision the court issued in June called Louisiana versus Calais, the court made it much easier to draw districts that pack minority voters, Black, Latino, Native American, Asian American voters, either pack them into a smaller number of districts or crack them, spread them out over districts so they have less influence. Okay, so that's all the background for Donald Trump last spring pushing the state of Texas first to redraw its congressional map to squeeze out five more Republican seats. That was challenged as violating the Voting Rights Act and violating the Constitution. Those challenges have so far failed. So those five seats, that has changed. In response to that, California, the California legislature put a measure on the ballot for a special election, Proposition 50. California did a Democratic gerrymander of its congressional districts to create five more Democratic districts. This cycle has created a kind of race to the bottom where many states have started redrawing their district lines. And once the Supreme Court ruled in the Calais case that the Voting Rights Act is not much of an impediment to the packing or cracking of minority voters, you saw both Alabama and Louisiana redo their primaries. Louisiana was actually in the middle of a primary that they called off and said, now we're going to do new votes under new lines. We've seen an effort in many states to try to maximize the gerrymandering that's possible. And so, in fact, we have much more gerrymandering going on in 2026, in the middle of the decade when you don't normally see new lines being drawn, than we had in 2022 or 2024.
1: Well, Rick, Trump is not alone in trying to influence elections. So is the Supreme Court, as you've indicated so far. Tell us the trajectory of the Roberts Court in dismantling the Voting Rights Act, There's a case called Shelby County, and then we had Calais. Trace that history for our listeners.
4: So back in 1965, Congress passed the Voting Rights Act, and one of the key provisions in the original Voting Rights Act said that states with a history of racial discrimination in voting had to get federal approval before they could make changes in their voting rules. And they'd have to prove to either the Department of Justice or to a federal district court that their voting change didn't make minority voters worse off. That's the so-called preclearance rules. The Congress reauthorized the Voting Rights Act many times in 1975 and 1982, and then again in 2006, keeping this preclearance in place. In the most recent reauthorization in 2006, Congress extended these preclearance rules for 25 years, which would have taken us to 2032. But the Supreme Court, in a 2013 case called Shelby County versus Holder, held that even though this preclearance regime was constitutional when it was first put in place because of this history of discrimination, the Supreme Court had first upheld it against challenge in 1966 in a case called South Carolina versus Katzenbach, that it was no longer constitutional because Congress had relied on old data. It hadn't proven that these states are still worse off in how they treat their minority voters than other states, and so preclearance was too much of an infringement on state sovereignty, apparently in violation of the 10th Amendment that gives all residual rights to the states and to the people. So since 2013, states like Louisiana and Texas and Mississippi and Alabama that used to have to get federal approval before they made change in their voting rules no longer had to get that federal approval. Now, in addition to all of that, under what's known as what I've just described was in Section 5 of the Voting Rights Act, in the 1982 reauthorization, Congress amended Section 2 of the Voting Rights Act, which has been a very important part of the Act since that amendment. What Section 2 said is that when minority voters have less opportunity to participate in the political process to elect their chosen representatives than white voters, they can sue and win if they prove that a law has a discriminatory effect against them. And since a 1986 case called Thornburg versus Jingles, the courts have used a kind of multi-factor test, which sometimes has required states to draw districts where minority voters can elect their candidates of choice. Those rules have been litigated a lot. There have been dozens of cases the Supreme Court has considered on how Section 2 works. But in recent years, the court had been chipping away at Section 2, making it harder for minority plaintiffs to win their cases. And then the court did the kind of death knell to Section 2 in a case called Louisiana versus Calais, which the court issued this past spring. Calais is a case, it's kind of complicated procedural history, but the bottom line is that Louisiana had drawn a second district where black voters could elect their candidate of choice out of their, I believe it was seven congressional districts. Louisiana had to draw a second one of these districts. They did draw that district, and then it was challenged as an unconstitutional racial gerrymander, meaning that race was taken into account too much. And the defense was, well, we had to do it to comply with the Voting Rights Act. And in Calais, in an opinion written by Justice Alito, who has been one of the most hostile justices to the Voting Rights Act, the court said, well, Louisiana never should have created that second black opportunity district in the first place because the Voting Rights Act, properly understood, didn't require it. And Alito said he was updating the Voting Rights Act, but in essence, he was killing the Voting Rights Act in what he did. And I think all voting rights lawyers now agree that it is virtually impossible for minority plaintiffs to win any of these cases anymore, even though they had a fairly good, not perfect, but a fairly good success rate under the old test from the 1986 Jingles case. So we're now in a situation where the two main pillars of the Voting Rights Act, Sections 2 and Section 5, have been killed by the Supreme Court.
3: Well, Rick, on that sober note, is there anything that can be done about partisan gerrymandering and the defanging of the Voting Rights Act?
4: Well, so I think there are some political things that could be tried. First of all, in the Rucho case in 2019, the Supreme Court recognized that there were other actors that could police partisan gerrymandering. One is the states. Now, the problem with states doing it, as we saw in California, is that if California says no partisan gerrymandering in congressional elections, and California is a heavily Democratic state, but Texas uses a partisan process and produces a Republican map, then Democrats nationally are at a competitive disadvantage. So even though states can put rules in place that limit partisan gerrymandering, it's kind of an impossible situation for Democratic states to do the state by state. But Congress could act. So it's possible that as early as 2029, if Democrats have control of both houses of Congress and the presidency, that they might try to pass a congressional statute under their power in Article 1, Section 4 of the Constitution to alter state election rules for congressional elections to ban partisan gerrymandering. I think if Congress did that, it would be constitutional. The Supreme Court has recognized that. Now, we never know with this court, which has been very hostile to voting rights, but likely if that's all they did, having some test for limiting partisan gerrymandering, that would probably be okay. The question is whether that could get out of the Senate, could get past a filibuster, would Democrats get rid of the filibuster? So that's one political path forward. The Voting Rights Act cases create a more difficult problem, because in both Shelby County and Calais, not only did the court limit what these sections can do, they also suggested that most race-conscious kinds of districting violate the Equal Protection Clause. And this, it's a topic for another day, but this is profoundly ironic. The Equal Protection Clause is contained in the 14th Amendment. It was one of the three Reconstruction Amendments, the 13th Amendment barring slavery, the 15th Amendment barring race discrimination in voting, and the 14th Amendment, which has a number of provisions, including the Equal Protection Clause. This was meant to protect and enfranchise and help the newly freed slaves after the Civil War. And now the Supreme Court has read the 14th Amendment, turning it on its head, reading the 14th Amendment and the 15th Amendment ban on discrimination in voting as actually preventing Congress, which is given the power to enforce the 14th and 15th Amendment, preventing Congress from passing race-conscious laws that protect voters that have historically faced discrimination. And so Congress could, say, in 2029, pass a new Voting Rights Act. There have been a number of proposals. One of the most recent is called the John Lewis Voting Rights Advancement Act that would restore parts of preclearance. There would have to be some response to the Calais case as well. But I suspect before this current Supreme Court that most of those race-conscious efforts would be found to be unconstitutional. So that leaves a few options. One option is to try to change the Supreme Court, and that's become, I think, a topic of discussion on the left about adding justices or term limits or other things limiting the jurisdiction of the court. Another possibility is for Congress to consider some race-neutral ways that might help minority voters elect their candidate of choice. For example, moving towards more proportional representation. And that seems to be something that is gaining some support among people who follow voting rights, at least coming from the left. So it's not going to be an easy road. The Supreme Court has proven itself to be really hostile to voting and voting rights. And even if Congress acts, there are going to be limits on what Congress can do.
3: Rick, we've run out of our allotted time, but this has been so insightful. Thank you for your important work, and we hope to stay in touch and have you on again in a few months.
4: Well, it's not a great topic, because it's a little depressing, but it's really important for people to be educated about this. So thanks for the opportunity.
3: Have a great day. Bye-bye.
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9: Scary.
8: Tell me about it. Did you have any idea that was going on?
9: None. I mean, you saw Derek at the game last night, too. Did you have a clue?
8: No, but you know, teachers like me, parents, we don't always know as much as you guys do. 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
9: Half the time, it's rumors.
8: It can be hard to tell sometimes, but if you have a concern about a friend who's having trouble with alcohol, prescription drugs, bullying, violence, anything, you need to tell an adult. Mom or me, a teacher, coach, school counselor, someone you know and trust.
9: Dad, no kid is gonna tell an adult about that kind of stuff.
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10: 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So

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1: Today on Law and Disorder, we discuss a 100-page McCarthyite propaganda report issued by the State Department, as well as a Trump national security memorandum, both of which critics document may serve as the ideal.
2: Full of flavor since 1949.
3: Before we get started, I'd like to remind you that the views, thoughts, and opinions expressed in this show are solely those of individuals involved and do not necessarily represent those of WRCT Pittsburgh and its members.
4: From New York, this is Democracy Now!
5: You know, the federal government was conducting an illegal and murderous campaign of terror against immigrant working class people in the Twin Cities. So it's not a surprise to us that they were using these methods to try and infiltrate and map the folks who were organizing opposition to their campaign.
4: After federal agents killed Renee Good and Alex Preti in Minneapolis, did the federal government investigate? Yes. The Department of Homeland Security spied on activist groups and unions that were involved in the protests against ICE's deadly crackdown. We'll get the latest. Then in an exclusive interview, the prominent British human rights attorney Rajiv Menon speaks out on being charged with contempt of court for what he said during his closing argument in the trial of his client, a Palestine Action protester. Finally, the journalist Gil Duran on his new book, The Nerd Reich, Silicon Valley Fascism and the War on Democracy.
6: The Nerd Reich is a cult of dangerous billionaires who believe it is their destiny to overthrow American democracy in the 21st century using technology, specifically AI, crypto, and the Trump administration.
4: All that and more coming up. Welcome to Democracy Now!, democracynow.org, The War and Peace Report. I'm Amy Goodman. President Trump has reportedly threatened to bomb the S out of Oman if it, quote, gets in the way of the U.S. blockade of Iranian ships in the Strait of Hormuz. It comes as Trump has downplayed concerns about conditions on the USS Abraham Lincoln, an aircraft carrier that's been deployed for more than 260 days, one of the longest deployments in U.S. military history. Two U.S. military newspapers, the Navy Times and Stars and Stripes, have reported multiple attempts by sailors to jump overboard amidst deteriorating conditions on the Lincoln, including food rationing, plumbing backups, and shortages of basic supplies, including toothpaste and soap. This is President Trump talking to reporters Friday, saying the deployment hasn't been long enough.
7: That ship is moving right now, or very shortly, and it's being replaced with another very similar ship.
8: Has the deployment gone on too long? Are you worried about the mental health concerns?
7: Not nearly long enough.
4: Not nearly long enough, the president said. This comes as President Trump says the U.S. will substantially reduce joint military exercises with South Korea, noting Seoul had declined to join the U.S. war on Iran. He said his decision is based on his, quote, very good relationship with North Korea's leader Kim Jong-un, adding the country has been, quote, unthreatening and respectful as long as he's been president. Meanwhile, in Qatar, officials are denying Iranian accusations that Doha is secretly holding three Iranian airmen as prisoners of war. The dispute dates to the third day of the war, when Qatar said it shot down two Iranian warplanes and claimed were threatening its airspace. On Sunday, Iran's military announced a $30,000 bounty for killing or capturing U.S. soldiers, which would be doubled if it's carried out by a woman.
9: Whoever, any dear combatant, kills an American or captures one and hands them over to any of the units of the Islamic Republic of Iran army, supported by those dear individuals who wish to participate in financial jihad, but under the guarantee of the army alongside the great rewards of jihad, we will provide a proper gift. This gift is equivalent to $30,000, approximately 5 billion tomans.
4: In Lebanon, Israeli airstrikes killed at least 11 people, including children, on Saturday, one of the deadliest Israeli attacks in Lebanon since the so-called ceasefire with Hezbollah took effect in June. Israel's been striking Lebanon since early March after Hezbollah fired into Israel in retaliation for the U.S.-Israeli war on Iran. Israeli strikes have killed more than 4,300 people in Lebanon this year. According to the U.N., more than a million people have been forced to flee their homes. President Trump's son-in-law and envoy Jared Kushner has met with Israeli Prime Minister Benjamin Netanyahu after Israel rejected a 15-point plan for Gaza promoted by President Trump's so-called Board of Peace. The proposal would see Hamas gradually disarm and turn over governance of the Gaza Strip to an international force in exchange for Israel's withdrawal. Over the weekend, Kushner met in Cairo with Hamas's political chief, Khalil al-Hayya. Also joining the talks was Egyptian President Abdel Fattah al-Sisi, former British Prime Minister Tony Blair, and Qatari, Turkish, and Egyptian mediators. In the occupied West Bank, Israel's military has announced plans to hand over responsibility for policing Israeli settlers to a civilian Israeli police force. Palestinian officials condemn the plan as a flagrant violation of international law, calling it another step towards Israeli annexation of the West Bank. This comes as a siege by Israeli settlers on the village of Kusra has entered its second week, with 15 Palestinians, including two children, cut off from food, water, and electricity by armed Israeli settlers backed by soldiers. Human rights groups say it's part of a concerted effort by Israelis to seize even more Palestinian land. This is a video filmed by Aisha Hassan, whose family's been confined to their home for over a week while Israeli soldiers occupy a neighboring building.
10: We are in our besieged house and have been under siege for the last 7 days. The soldiers are stationed on the nearby house of my brother Youssef. They keep screaming and singing all day.
4: In Russia, officials say at least 10 people were killed over the weekend when Ukraine launched one of its largest drone attacks since the start of the war. Moscow's defense ministry claims it shot down nearly 1,500 Ukrainian drones over 24 hours. A massive fire tore through a distribution warehouse operated by the Russian online retailer Wildberries just outside central Moscow. Ukrainian officials say Russia struck 13 locations across Ukraine over the same period, killing 7 people. In Afghanistan, the Taliban have marked 5 years in power since U.S. forces withdrew from the country. Since retaking control in 2021, the Taliban have stripped away the rights of women and girls, with UNESCO reporting some 2.4 million girls are now barred from secondary and higher education. The United Nations warns more than half of women's groups still working in Afghanistan could cease operations within the next year due to funding problems. This is the permanent representative of Denmark to the United Nations.
11: The Taliban's systematic repression of women and girls has become a defining feature of the current system. Afghanistan remains the only country in the world where girls are banned from secondary and higher education. The grave abuse of the right to education is also having far-reaching consequences for Afghanistan's economic development and provision of essential public services.
4: Hundreds of migrants in Spain's North African enclave of Ceuta gathered for a protest Sunday demanding they be granted asylum. They're among the thousands who remain there after more than 70,000 people crossed into the enclave in recent weeks seeking protections. Dozens died, mostly from drowning in their attempt to reach the Spanish territory amidst an intensifying crackdown along the border with Morocco. Many of those who stayed in Ceuta are now forced to sleep on the beach or in the city's outskirts. This is a migrant from Morocco who swam there.
12: We have problems and bad situations in our country. There are so many talents in our country that have been lost. We are truly suffering. We are sleeping next to the sea with cold, with bad smell. We are suffering a lot. The police doesn't let us go downtown. They always kick us out, telling us to get the hell out of there.
4: In Indonesia, a 7.7 magnitude earthquake that struck the country Saturday was followed by nearly 1,000 aftershocks, killing more than 50 people. The largest earthquake hit just north of Flores Island, followed by a second 6.4 magnitude quake in Indonesia's western Sumatra Island. An estimated 5,000 people have been evacuated. Search and rescue teams race to find survivors. Many evacuees have been forced to sleep in the streets, afraid of more aftershocks. Meanwhile, tents have been set up amidst the rubble of collapsed hospitals to serve as makeshift emergency rooms to treat injured patients. Landslides have also blocked roads in parts of Flores Island, raising concerns of dwindling aid and resources as people go hungry.
13: My husband in the morning took Rohini's baby and went to the store, and he got us 3 loaves of bread to share. One loaf of bread, I felt so sorry for my nieces and nephews, had to be divided, little by little. She's pregnant. I feel so sorry for her, so I only ate a small amount. Even a single banana would be divided among 3 people. We were desperately hungry.
4: This is Indonesia's deadliest quake since 2022, when an earthquake in West Java killed hundreds. In the United States, in northern Michigan, a gunman killed 5 people Friday, prompting a manhunt that ended when the shooter was found dead alongside one of his victims. Separately, police in Petersburg, Virginia, arrested a 19-year-old suspect on Saturday following an overnight shooting at Virginia State University that left 5 people injured, one of them critically, just hours after officials welcomed freshmen to campus. According to the Gun Violence Archive, the U.S. has seen at least 305 mass shootings since the start of the year. President Trump's former personal attorney, now Attorney General Todd Blanche, has declined to pledge that the Justice Department will operate independently of the White House. Blanche was asked about the topic by NBC's Meet the Press host Kristen Welker.
14: You, of course, used to be President Trump's former personal defense attorney. Can you pledge that the Justice Department will always act independently of the White House?
15: Well, there's a big difference between saying we will always do our job and investigate any case and act independently of the White House. No, I'm not going to pledge that.
4: A federal judge has ruled the state of Idaho must allow abortions when the pregnant person's health and life are at risk. U.S. District Judge B. Lynn Windmill ruled Idaho state officials cannot prosecute physicians who perform abortions under these circumstances, saying Idaho's near total abortion ban violates the due process and equal protection clauses of the 14th Amendment. Physicians face up to 5 years in prison if found in violation of the ban. In his ruling, Judge Windmill wrote, quote, "It's about self-preservation and the limit of the state's power to make a woman suffer for the sake of an unborn child. A pregnant woman's health is not a state resource to be allocated at the legislature's whim," he said. And the Democratic National Committee has approved sweeping changes to the 2028 presidential primary calendar. Under the new schedule, South Carolina voters would cast the first ballots January 22nd, followed by Nevada on February 1st. Iowa and New Hampshire would no longer be the first states to hold nominating contests. The move could expand the influence of Black and Latino voters on narrowing the field of presidential contenders. And those are some of the headlines. This is Democracy Now!, democracynow.org, the War and Peace Report. I'm Amy Goodman.
16: And I'm Anjali Kamath, and welcome to all of our viewers and listeners around the country and across the world. Operation Puppet Master. That's the name of an expansive surveillance program launched by the federal government against activists, left-leaning political organizations, labor unions, and other groups in Minnesota last winter, as hundreds of thousands of residents joined protests demanding an end to the violent mass deportation campaign in the state by ICE and other federal agencies known as Operation Metro Surge. The spying program was launched by HSI, Homeland Security Investigations, 4 days after federal agents shot and killed Alex Preddy, a nurse and protester, and just weeks after agents shot another protester, Renee Good. The spying program came to light in court documents filed in federal district court in Minnesota and first reported on by the New York Times. The documents were filed by defense attorney Kevin Rich in the federal case against 15 purported Antifa members. Minnesotans accused of conspiracy to, quote, impede or injure federal officers and to, quote, violently oppose immigration law enforcement.

0: on Sunday to get his response.
1: We were outraged but not surprised to learn this news. You know, the federal government was conducting an illegal and murderous campaign of terror against immigrant working class people in the Twin Cities. So it's not a surprise to us that they were using these methods to try and infiltrate and map the folks who are organizing opposition to their campaign. And, you know, it's our understanding that they've surveilled our members, that they have infiltrated meetings that we co-sponsored, and possibly even entered our office once as undercover cops for the federal government as part of this operation. So, yeah, it just shows what kind of government we're up against.
2: In the motion filed with the court attorney Kevin Rich writes, quote, with no evidence, the government alleged to the grand jury that the conspiracy in this case extends far beyond the defendants to include the AFL-CIO, the Minneapolis Federation of Educators, the Minnesota Association of Professional Employees, Monarca, Veterans for Peace, and the Grease Pit Bicycle Repair Shop, among others. So far, none of the groups targeted by the HSI inquiry have faced charges. The executive director of the Sunrise Movement, Aru Shiny Ajay, said, quote, while federal agents repeatedly broke the law, ordinary people exercised their First Amendment rights to protect their neighbors. The surveillance operation arose from a White House directive known as National Security Presidential Memo 7, an SPM 7, which identifies a potential domestic terrorist as someone expressing, quote, anti-Christian, anti-capitalist, or anti-American views.
0: For more, we're joined by two guests. Isaac Sant is a healthcare worker in St. Paul, Minnesota, one of the 15 protesters charged by the federal government in June. It was his attorney, Kevin Rich, who filed this motion and released these documents on Thursday. And Emilio Gonzalez-Avalos is executive director of Unidos Minnesota, a grassroots group and immigrant advocacy organization that was also spied on by the federal government. We welcome you both to Democracy Now! I wanted to turn first to Isaac Sant in St. Paul. It's your attorney that who released these documents. It has been explosive around the country to see the federal government, after the killing of Alex Preti and Renee Good, investigating who? The activists who are protesting these killings and the deadly immigrant crackdown. Now, your attorney advised you not to speak today, but you've chosen to. Why? Talk about what's happened in the Twin Cities.
3: Hi, Amy. Thanks for having me. I believe this case is a blatant act of political repression against anybody who was brave enough to protest against ICE's terroristic rampage through our streets in December and January. And I think the calculus here is a little different than in a normal criminal trial. I think these are politically motivated charges intended to quell dissent, and that my little organization is not really the target of these. I'm under indictment, and it's obviously very stressful, but the whole community is really the target here. This is intended to have a chilling effect on protest and to intimidate people out of the street.
2: Isaac, were you one of the groups that was under surveillance, and did you suspect anything during the time?
3: I did suspect that we might have been under surveillance. I mean, I was at a mass meeting immediately after the brutal murder of Renee Good, and I thought there might be undercovers in the room. Sure.
0: What were you indicted for, Isaac?
3: I was indicted for conspiracy to impede or injure a federal officer, and also for interstate stalking.
2: I want to bring in Emilia Gonzalez-Avalos into the conversation, executive director of Unidos Minnesota. Emilia, can you talk about your organization? I'm looking at this chart of that Homeland Security Investigations put out called The Conspiracy, and there's a group called Monarca right at the top. And this is a project of Unidos, your group. Can you talk about your experience with federal surveillance?
4: Of course. Well, Monarca is, as you said, our constitutional observing program. It is an on-ramp for community organizing where we developed these massive forums for people to learn about how to legally and constitutionally observe what was happening in our streets with the deadly force being used upon our immigrant families. And that's all we did. We were teaching people how the use their First Amendment. What

0: does a warrant, an administrative warrant, looks like differently from a judicial warrant? What were the rights and opportunities that we have to protect the rights of immigrants in detention or while they are being detained? How do you locate a person that has just been detained? We also talked about Fourth Amendment rights. And this program grew to almost 30,000 people before MetroSearch and reached to 50,000 people after MetroSearch, and it continues to grow. And so we were shocked, we were sick to hear that we were also in this list of people that were organizing using their First Amendment rights and the right to petition to their government, but also not surprised. We have learned through history that this is one of the tactics they have used across the world to repress and scare and disrupt movements that are organizing with other people against racism, that are organizing for justice, and that are organizing for a multiracial, high-functioning democracy.
1: I want to go to what the U.S. attorney for Minnesota said in a news conference. He refused to answer repeated questions about whether any federal agents or officers were injured by the defendants.
2: Whether or not they actually, at the end of the day, caused bodily harm is not the measure of whether or not they committed a serious federal crime. And I would dare say, you know, we just cannot have in this country people getting together, engaging in all of these violent acts, and then simply saying, well, you know, nobody got hurt. So how bad could it have been?
1: That was the U.S. attorney for Minnesota, Daniel Rosen, who also suggested there could be more charges related to ongoing investigations into anti-ICE activism during so-called Operation MetroSearch.
2: If you are actively conspiring to impede law enforcement, actively conspiring to commit the acts that today's indictment alleges, you ought to go on the assumption that we're watching you and that we'll get you.
1: I mean, this is quite something. When there are accusations of violence, the U.S. attorney cannot name one example of violence that the defendants were involved with. Can you respond to this, Isaac Sant?
3: On the advice of my attorney, I'm not going to talk about the details of any overt acts I'm alleged to have committed in the indictment. But what I can tell you is that our activism, me and all of my co-defendants, was nonviolent throughout MetroSearch. And that, as I said, this is a naked act of political repression. This is not about what we did. This is about who we are and what we believe. This is about the suppression of our politics and more broadly of any opposition to ICE's campaign of terror across the country. I didn't hurt anyone. I'm not alleged to have hurt anyone. And there's nothing in the indictment that I'm accused of that tens of thousands of people also didn't participate in as acts of protest when ICE was rampaging through our streets.
4: I want to bring Amelia back into this conversation. This indictment against the 15 defendants, you know, accused them of everything from throwing ICE chunks to setting up blockades. But the surveillance documents released last week now show the government was monitoring peaceful library meetings about de-escalation tactics. What are your thoughts on the kind of evidence being gathered by the Trump administration and the financial records that have been collected of the SEIU, Sunrise Movement, 3 years of financial records?
0: Well, I am not an attorney, and I also have never experienced or witnessed a network of surveillance that tries to fish and hunt for the behaviors that they want to polarize and then act using that, acting with the strength of the Department of Justice. It is also said that in this administration, a ham sandwich can get an indictment. And so it is very dangerous, the times that we're living, the discretion in which the rule of law is being used. And I hold two things at the same time. Courts decide on on individual conduct, and everybody has the right to due process. Everybody gets a defense. And a government that puts a bicycle collective and a teachers union and a network of regular people like Unidos on a conspiracy chart, in my opinion, loses the right to be believed about who the dangerous people are.
1: Emilio Gonzalez-Avalos, thank you so much for being with us, Executive Director of Unidos Minnesota. And Isaac Sant, healthcare worker and activist in St. Paul, one of the 15 Minnesotans charged with conspiracy to impede federal officers during their immigration crackdown last winter. It was his attorney who released the documents. Coming up in an exclusive interview, the prominent British human rights attorney Rajiv Menon speaking out on being charged with contempt of court for what he said during his closing argument in defense of his client, a protester with Palestine Action. We'll go to London. Stay with us.

0: I Keep Faith by the British musician Billy Bragg, performing in our Democracy Now! Studio. This is Democracy Now!, democracynow.org. I'm Amy Goodman with Anjali Kamat.
1: We turn now to the case of a leading human rights attorney in Britain who is facing criminal charges himself over his representation of a client in court. Rajiv Menon KC, King's Counsel, is accused of criminal contempt over his closing speech at the trial of six Palestine Action activists for their direct action protest at a weapons factory owned by Elbit Systems, a supplier of arms to Israel in Filton in August of 2024. Menon is being accused of misleading the jury and ignoring the judge's directions in his remarks. He's believed to be the first defense attorney in Britain to be prosecuted over statements in a closing speech. Mr. Justice's court order read in part, quote, "The respondent made statements which were capable of suggesting to the jury that the court was not impartial, in that he referred to the defendants being prevented from giving evidence about Elbit Systems and later referred to Elbit Systems being protected and wined and dined in the corridors of power."
0: Garden Court Chambers, where Menon has worked as a barrister for 30 years, said the charges brought against him were unprecedented and have, quote, "sent shockwaves through the legal profession," unquote. The chair of the Criminal Bar Association has said the charges have left attorneys afraid of doing their jobs. Amnesty International said, quote, "The prosecution of Palestine Action lawyer Rajiv Menon, KC, is a serious threat to fair trial rights and the right to protest," unquote. For more, we're joined by Rajiv Menon, KC, himself in his first television broadcast interview since the charges were brought. He's joining us from London, where Democracy Now! Just was. Thanks so much for being with us. Why have you decided to speak out? In fact, you encourage your clients, Palestine Action protesters, not to speak directly to the press. Is that right? And yet now you're the focus of the court.
2: Firstly, thank you for inviting me. I've decided to speak out because for the last few months, a number of senior judges in this country have decided to make the most serious allegations against me in public, publishing those allegations on the Judicial Office website. And of course, you've already highlighted the fact that I'm the first lawyer, as far as I'm aware, as far as my lawyers are aware, ever to be prosecuted for contempt of court in British legal history. And I just feel that it's important that I have a voice in this and that I at least address some of the matters in general terms that I'm accused of, as opposed to simply waiting for my opportunity in court months from now to say what I need to say.
1: And Rajiv, can you explain why these contempt charges are being brought against you? What exactly did you say that was considered contempt of court?
2: So I made a closing speech in a Palestine Action protest case, as you said, on the 8th of January this year, on behalf of my client Charlotte Head, who was one of those engaged in direct action against the Elbit Systems factory. And the judge subsequently made seven specific allegations of contempt against me. I'm probably not wise for me to go into the full detail of that, but suffice to say, perhaps, that I categorically deny deliberately breaching any judicial order, and as far as I'm aware, as far as I believe, didn't inadvertently breach any order either. I mean, contempt of court is a complicated jurisdiction, but in essence, it involves a serious interference with the administration of justice, and I categorically deny that anything that I said in that closing speech amounted to a serious interference with the administration of justice. But that's the allegation in a nutshell.
0: Rajiv Menon, since our systems are a little different, the legal systems, not only in the United States and Britain, but around the world, if you can say in lay terms, in your closing argument, What is the argument you were making? I mean, we have a defense in the United States, or we have a description, for example, called jury nullification. They can say someone did something, but they don't feel they should be found guilty. Talk about what the Palestine Action defendants were accused of, who you represented, and what your argument was.
2: Yes. So my client, Charlotte Head, was charged with aggravated burglary, violent disorder, and criminal damage. And she had statutory defenses to aggravated burglary and violent disorder. The problem was, in relation to criminal damage, there was no dispute that she had participated with others in damaging property belonging to the Israeli arms manufacturer, Elbit Systems. And the trial judge had withdrawn her only available defense of lawful excuse to that charge. And so on the face of it, she had no defense to the charge. But of course, she's innocent until proven guilty. And ultimately, the facts are for the jury, not for the judge. The jury are the sole judges of the facts. And so in my speech, I told the jury about a very famous case from 1670, of William Penn and William Mead, who had been charged with unlawful preaching on the streets of London. And in that case, the trial judge had directed the jury to convict, and the jury had refused to convict. And the jury was subsequently imprisoned, and when they continued to refuse to convict, were fined. And some of those jurors refused to pay the fine. They were locked up. And that case that came to be known as Bushell's case is one of the most famous cases in British legal history. And I told the jury about that case, as hundreds if not thousands of other lawyers have done before me. And I told the jury about a plaque at the Old Bailey, probably the most famous courtroom in the world, where that case is celebrated. Again, something that's been done by countless lawyers before me. And what I've been accused of is that by doing that, I was informing the jury about their right to acquit a defendant according to their conscience and was inviting them to do so. And that is an allegation I categorically deny. What you call jury nullification in the United States is called jury equity here. But I categorically deny, I need to make this absolutely clear, that I either informed the jury of the existence of that principle, that fundamental principle, or invited them to invoke it. What I did do was tell them about that famous case and about the plaque that celebrates the case. And that's at the very heart of the allegation that I face.
1: Rajiv, I want to turn to a clip of your client, Charlotte Head, speaking to AJ Plus earlier this year.
3: Palestine will never be forgotten. And for me, it's something that I will never stop supporting and fighting for and wanting to scream from the rooftops. We wanted to stop the manufacturing of weapons on British soil that were being used by Israel in the genocide in Gaza. I think we'd asked nicely. We'd asked so many times in every different way, and the government wasn't listening. Having been in prison, which is obviously, you know, not even comparable to what people are going through in Gaza, but experiencing a smidge of that isolation, having people tell you that you're not alone and that people are there and that you're never going to be forgotten, I think that's probably the most poignant thing I could say.
1: Rajiv Menon, tell us about your client, Charlotte Head, and what exactly she was charged with, and she's back in prison now?
2: She is. She's an extraordinary woman, I should say that from the outset, who has dedicated most of her adult life to helping those less fortunate than her. She spent 3 years working in the refugee camps in Calais, doing a number of different jobs at the time to assist refugees and asylum seekers. At the time of her involvement in the action against the factory in Filton, she was working with women suffering domestic violence and abuse in London. So she's someone who's dedicated, as I said, most of her adult life to helping others, and was driven to participate in this action by the genocide that was being live-streamed onto our televisions and our mobile phones in this country. As I said, she was charged with aggravated burglary, violent disorder, and criminal damage. She was acquitted by the jury at the first trial of aggravated burglary, which was the most serious charge that she faced, a charge that can technically attract a sentence of life imprisonment. The prosecution subsequently dropped the charge of violent disorder against her. The jury at the first trial were hung on that charge. As far as criminal damage is concerned, the jury couldn't decide at the first trial. But she had a retrial later in April and May. And at that retrial, she was convicted of criminal damage and was given a custodial sentence of 5 years imprisonment. She's currently serving that sentence. And in addition to that, the trial judge found that her offending, quite extraordinarily, the first time this has ever happened in a protest case in this country, that her offending had a terrorist connection. And as a result, she's subject now to a draconian regime within the prison system, which has, in real terms, lengthened the time that she will have to spend in custody. And that is a matter that's currently subject to appeal.
1: And the judge in this case, in the first trial and the second trial, put several restrictions on what was allowed as a defense. Is that right? Can you explain that?
2: Yes. So because the trial judge had withdrawn their justifications from them, as I mentioned earlier, Charlotte's defense of lawful excuse was withdrawn from the jury. Other justification defenses were withdrawn. The judge restricted what the defendants could say about their underlying motivations, and specifically about what they could say about Elbit Systems. And so on a number of occasions during the first trial, the defendants were stopped from telling the jury what they had learned about Elbit Systems prior to their involvement in the action. But they still managed to say a great deal. And to be fair, the judge never directed the jury at the first trial that the jury should disregard what they said. At the retrial, when they were solely facing the charge of criminal damage, further restrictions were placed on them, and they were not allowed to say anything to the jury at the retrial about the reasons or underlying motivations that they had for either joining Palestine Action or participating in the action against the Filton factory, or their specific views about Elbit Systems. So that further restriction was placed on them at the retrial that was not there at the first trial, where they were facing other charges as well. I mean, it's quite complicated, this, but I hope that explains it in a nutshell.
0: Before we end, we want to talk about that larger issue of Palestine Action being considered a terrorist organization in London. I was there last week, and I asked the British MP Jeremy Corbyn about Prime Minister Andy Burnham's apology for the Labour Party's initial stance on Gaza. And part of his response was about that crackdown on Palestine Action. This is what MP Corbyn said.
4: If he's serious, it's a big if, then why are we criminalizing people who take part in protest in Britain? A number have already been convicted and face long stretches in prison. These are non-violent direct action protests. And there are also probably 2,500 to 3,000 people who've been arrested for holding a placard in contravention of the Terrorism Act 2000, which is basically labelling anyone that holds a placard up saying, "I support Palestine Action," calling them a terrorist. This includes people in their 80s and even 90s, retired Anglican clergy people, and many others. It's an absurd situation.
0: So that's British MP Jeremy Corbyn when we were in London last week. As we wrap up, Rajiv Menon, if you can talk about how you're fighting the charges against you, the contempt of court charges, and also the chilling effect this has on how far lawyers will go to represent cases like these.
2: Absolutely. Well, let me deal with the latter first. I mean, there is no question, as the chair of the Criminal Bar Association and the chair of the Bar Council in this country have both publicly said, that the prosecution being brought against me for contempt of court is having a chilling effect on criminal defense lawyers and the worries that they undoubtedly have these days, particularly in protest cases, about what they can and cannot say. And that's obviously because of the unique, extraordinary, and unprecedented action being taken against me. I mean, I think that's irrefutable. I mean, there's so much evidence about it. And literally hundreds of people have contacted me, lawyers and others, to talk about that chilling effect. And I mean, that clearly is something that is is extremely worrying. It's been described by some as a descent into authoritarianism. As far as the case against me is concerned, already the Court of Appeal in this country, in a judgment in May, has held that the trial judge in the Filton case and another senior member of the British judiciary, a Lord Justice of Appeal, a member of the Court of Appeal, acted unlawfully against me in an excessive jurisdiction by allowing a direct referral to the High Court being made against me for contempt of court. So we all have already had that victory. The case then went back to the trial judge, who has now instituted contempt of court proceedings against me under a different procedure. We are now appealing against that as well, on the basis that that also was unlawful. We're awaiting a date for that appeal. We think it'll probably be in October or November. Depending on the outcome of that appeal, of course, there are different possibilities. If I win that appeal, then this may go away. Alternatively, it may be referred to the Attorney General to make a decision as to whether or not I should be prosecuted. If I lose my appeal, then I will stand trial for contempt of court at some stage, either later this year or early next year, with the risk of a potential two-year prison sentence hanging over my head. So this is a serious matter with serious constitutional implications, which is of tremendous worry and concern to members of the criminal bar and other members of the legal profession in this country.
0: Rajiv Menon, I want to thank you for being with us and agreeing to do this interview against your own lawyer's wishes. A leading British human rights and criminal defense lawyer facing an unprecedented contempt of court charges and could be sentenced up to 2 years in prison for his closing speech for a Palestine Action defendant, speaking to us from London. Coming up, the Nerd Reich, Silicon Valley fascism, and the war on democracy. Stay with us.

0: We are here by Scott Donaldson and Richard Samuel Nolan. This is Democracy Now!, democracynow.org, The War and Peace Report. I'm Amy Goodman with Anjali Kamen.
1: The Nerd Reich, Silicon Valley Fascism and the War on Democracy. That's the name of a new book by our next guest, the journalist Gil Duran. The book looks at how tech billionaires, including Peter Thiel and Elon Musk, are pushing what Duran calls tech fascism. Gil Duran also documents how Thiel had played a pivotal role in J.D. Vance's rise to power. Duran writes, quote, Vance is almost entirely a creation of Thiel, who bankrolled his brief stint as a Silicon Valley venture capitalist and United States senator. With Vance at Trump's side, Silicon Valley had one of their own in the White House, a tech venture capitalist one heartbeat away from the presidency.
0: Gil Duran joins us here in New York. He's the former opinion editor of the Sacramento Bee and editorial page editor at the San Francisco Examiner. He now publishes two newsletters, the Nerd Reich and Frame Lab. Welcome to Democracy Now! So let's start with the title, The Nerd Reich, Silicon Valley Fascism and the War on Democracy. Why'd you choose it?
2: Well, in 2024, I wrote a series for The New Republic about the extremist ideological beliefs coming out of Silicon Valley. And after I'd written a story that went really viral and got me under attack by one of these guys, someone reached out to me from the crypto world and said, you know, we've been calling these guys the Nerd Reich for years. And that blew my mind, and I saw that no one was really using that title. And so I rebranded my newsletter, which had some boring other name, as the Nerd Reich. And that became the main message of it. But I thought it was amazing that from within their own community, this was a label that was applied to them. People understood it was fascist and was echoing Nazism in nature.
0: But I want to just say, the billionaire tech bros, as they are known, another name for them, haven't always been the way they are now. In fact, when Trump was first coming into office, talk about how they have changed.
2: During the first Trump administration, we saw something called Tech Against Trump, where there were all these tech companies standing up to Trump, filing lawsuits, opposing his crackdowns in immigration. This time around, it's completely different.
0: He was removed from X.
2: Yeah, removed from X. Facebook banned him. Now we see the opposite happening. I think what happened is that Trump was able to tap into some undercurrents in Silicon Valley with his return to power. Billionaires had become radicalized by things like the Me Too movement, by Occupy, by the Black Lives Matter movement, and then by the pandemic. And so when Trump is able to return to power, they are now in a very different mentality. They've made billions and billions of more dollars. They're even more against taxes and government, even though government is generally the basis for many of their fortunes. And so now we see a complete alignment behind Trump. In fact, Trump is being funded and supported by Silicon Valley. He wouldn't be able to do the things he's doing without the billions of dollars he's raking in open crypto corruption.
1: You know, in the epigraph to your book, you quote Peter Thiel from 2010. So in a way, they've changed, but this also goes back and has a longer history. And the end of that quote is, technology is this incredible alternative to politics. Can you talk about what he meant by that and what that means in terms of the kind of influence Peter Thiel has?
0: And who he is. Yeah.
2: Some billionaires appear to have changed, but Peter Thiel hasn't really changed. He's been right-wing for a very long time. Peter Thiel was born in Germany, came to the United States as a child, went to Stanford, became a lawyer, studied philosophy, and then got very lucky to be in Silicon Valley in the late 1990s as things were about to take off. In 1997, he read a book called The Sovereign Individual, which predicted that in the 21st century, technology would overthrow democracy, specifically something called cybercurrency, or what we would today call crypto, which would undermine government authority, and advanced automation, which we would call AI, which would collapse the economy by destroying most jobs and concentrating wealth in the hands of a savvy few that were called the sovereign individual. And Peter Thiel has credited this crazy book with being the inspiration for PayPal, which he says was an effort to get ahead of this digital currency. It didn't quite work out that way, but it made him a billionaire. Eventually, because it provided the basis for his fortune, and he's been able to use his money to grow this influential cult of right-wing ideas in Silicon Valley, which, by the way, they were always there. This libertarian, it was called, vibe coming out of Silicon Valley in the 80s and the 90s. There were a handful of writers who wrote about it then. But what we've learned is these guys were never libertarians. They just wanted to be in charge of the government. They weren't against the government. unless they don't get to be the government. So now that they are the government, we see with their true face, they're fascists and they're authoritarians.
1: You know, you tell the story in the book, a remarkable story of a group of these billionaire tech bros. It's not just Peter Thiel, it's several other men. Can you talk about some of these other characters that you talk about? And what is their crusade against democracy?
2: They have this idea, largely stemming from this Sovereign Individual book, that technology means democracy is an obsolete software system, that the United States is an obsolete country, that it won't survive the 21st century. And I want to say, I know this sounds crazy to people, but much of my book is told in the words of these men, from in podcasts and interviews and long essays they write about it. And their problem with democracy is that they don't get to have all the power.
1: So you didn't have to get secret documents. I mean, you have some remarkable statements in this book. You have Balaji Srinivasan and also Curtis Yarvin. And Curtis Yarvin, I believe, talking about, in an early blog post perhaps, talking about San Francisco and what to do with the poor.
2: Yeah, so this idea is that they've got, some call it the network state, Curtis Yarvin called it patchworks. Part of their apocalyptic vision for the future is that the country will be broken up. It will no longer be one country. It'll be broken up into these sort of corporate zones or fiefdoms called patchworks or network states. And the new governing structure will be these autocratic, dictator-like corporations that will have total power over their citizens. Yarvin wrote that they could even turn unproductive people into biodiesel to fuel city buses. But he said he was just kidding about that, but that what we really need for the poor is a humane alternative to genocide. So these are the kinds of ideas you see. And what's disturbing is that Balaji Srinivasan, another Peter Thiel protege, because Curtis Yarvin is funded by Peter Thiel, that's the only reason anyone's ever heard of him, goes on to create this idea called the network state, which is a more startup-friendly version of this, that corporations and billionaires should fund their own cities and countries. And we're seeing that grow.
0: Let's go to Curtis Yarvin in his own words at the Institute of Art and Ideas, where he explained why he supports monarchical system of government.
3: Let's debunk this concept of liberal democracy. There's actually no such thing. Democracy in today's world just means a good or a legitimate government. It means a claim to a legitimate government. Just because you call yourself a democracy doesn't mean anything. North Korea calls itself the DPRK, Democratic People's Republic of Korea. That is three euphemisms for democracy, one place name, and it's a monarchy. Anything that works is a monarchy. So, for example, if you take your iPhone and you look at the box that your iPhone comes in, it says designed by Apple in California, manufactured in China. So that is two monarchies. Apple has a CEO and China has a dictator, and one oligarchy, which is the government of California, which is, by the way, basically a single party state. There are no longer competitive elections in California. So when you try to imagine the state of California in which I live trying to build an iPhone or design an iPhone, the concept is ridiculous.
0: Let's go back to 2021 when J.D. Vance, then a candidate in Ohio for U.S. Senate, appeared on the conservative Jack Murphy Live podcast. Murphy asked Vance how to root out so-called wokeism from American institutions.
4: There's this guy, Curtis Yarvin, who's written about some of these things. And so one is to basically accept that this entire thing is going to fall in on itself, right? I tend to think that we should seize the institutions of the left and turn them against the left, right? We need like a de-bathification program, but like a de-wokeification program in the United States, right?
0: So that was J.D. Vance back in 2021. The latest news is out of the Washington Post that President Donald Trump recently told donors in private that he wants to see his vice president, J.D. Vance, win the 2028 presidential election, a sign that he's open to publicly backing J.D. Vance. There's been this kind of war between J.D. Vance and Marco Rubio, the Secretary of State. But talk about the significance of this. And as you said, J.D. Vance being a creation of Peter Thiel.
2: J.D. Vance is a dangerous extremist who embraces a set of ideas that should put a chill down the spine of every American. He went on in that interview to say that Donald Trump would likely win the 2024 election, and that when he did, he should purge the federal government, just like Yarvin had recommended. And in fact, he should defy the courts and the law and challenge the Supreme Court justices to force him to follow their dictates. It's pretty amazing that you have a man on the political stage in the White House, a heartbeat away from the presidency, who has espoused such radical deeply anti-American ideas. And I think people need to understand the degree to which he is so closely related to Peter Thiel. We wouldn't have a J.D. Vance without a Peter Thiel. Peter Thiel is even the reason that J.D. Vance converted to Catholicism. He's the reason J.D. Vance became a venture capitalist and a millionaire.
0: How did they hook up?
2: Peter Thiel likes to go around speaking to schools and graduate schools. And in 2011, he went to Yale Law School and gave a speech. And J.D. Vance said it was one of the most significant moments of his life, and that Peter Thiel was one of the most intelligent people he'd ever heard. And basically, that speech convinced him to not be a lawyer and instead to become a venture capitalist. And at every step of J.D. Vance's life since then, it has been Peter Thiel who has made him who he is, who has essentially created him whole cloth.
1: And it's not just J.D. Vance, right? I mean, it's Bloomberg, I think, reported that 16 people connected to Thiel are in the Trump administration. Can you talk about, you know, what kind of effect this has had in terms of policies? Like, you know, when we hear these ideas, they sound a little outlandish, to say the least. It's hard to see them being translated into policy. But then what we've been living over the past 2 years, you're seeing a lot of this coming to fruition. So can you talk about, you know, DOGE, for example, or the, you know, mass layoffs at federal jobs, what happened to USAID, and where those ideas came from?
2: The main argument of Curtis Yarvin for a long time has been that a president should act as a dictator. And one of the ways to cement this dictator's power is to purge the federal government of anyone who is unwilling to follow the orders of the dictator, basically to destroy the civil service. In addition, this is 15, almost 20 years ago, he recommended that the United States pretty much destroy its diplomatic standing in the world and eliminate international aid programs. We saw all of that happen during DOGE. In fact, Yarvin had updated his idea to say that it should be a CEO who the president should install as a dictator to run rampant over the federal government. And DOGE was an almost perfect expression of that. So these ideas that
1: and
2: used to be...
1: what did Curtis call it? Rage?
2: He called it RAGE, Retire All Government Employees. So even the four-letter all-caps acronym is an echo of Yarvin. And these are ideas that were on an anonymous, weird blog, marginal in Silicon Valley 15 years ago, and have now become policy under the Trump administration. Because when you're a billionaire, you have the power to impose these crazy ideas on everyone else. And that's what's happening. Peter Thiel's entire inner circle has infiltrated government at the same time that the Trump family is now becoming tech venture capitalists and crypto cartel moguls. There's this joining of forces. The corporate is becoming the state, and both of it's combined with apocalyptic religious movements. And that is the heart of fascism.
0: Where does Elon Musk fit into this picture?
2: Elon Musk and Peter Thiel go way back to PayPal. They started it together. They've had some tensions.
0: The so-called PayPal mafia.
2: The so-called PayPal mafia. But you'll note that Peter Thiel's considered the godfather of the PayPal mafia, even though Elon Musk is the wealthiest man in the world. Musk is certainly aware of these ideas. And when he was thinking of starting his own political party after he left DOGE, he consulted with Curtis Yarvin about how to do that and what the party should say. So here's Yarvin, who knows nothing about anything, but he's considered a genius by these billionaires, largely because he tells them what they want to hear. So Elon Musk is clearly radicalized, is clearly open to these ideas. I'm not sure that he reads a lot about these things as much as he just believes the basic idea behind this, which is that wealthy white technologists should be the ruler of the world and then the galaxy and the universe. This is the cosmology coming out of Silicon Valley these days.
0: Where do women and people of color fit into this picture?
2: At the bottom of the hierarchy, if they exist at all. Look at what's happening with the USAID cuts. A targeted hit delivered against the poorest people in the world by the richest man in the world, with millions of people projected to die. These billionaires who promise abundance because of AI, well, we already have abundance, and we're not sharing it. Look at what they're doing to the poorest people today. And if you listen to the apocalyptic visions that AI will kill all jobs and transform everything, they say that, well, don't worry, everyone will get a share of the extreme universal wealth that's created. But that's not what we're seeing today, and we can't really believe that when they say that. Fascism is about imposing a hierarchy, a moral order, and white, wealthy Western men are at the top of that moral order in fascism.
0: Gil Duran is author of The Nerd Reich, Silicon Valley Fascism and the War on Democracy. If you have time, we're going to do part two of this discussion, and then we're going to post it online at democracynow.org. Again, the book, The Nerd Reich. I'll be speaking after the screening of Steal the Story, Please in Middlebury, Vermont on August 28th. Check our website at democracynow.org. I'm Amy Goodman with Anjali Kamat.

Zombo is in your brain and delivering a buttload of happiness to the Burg. Today's show is Happy Show. That is correct. It's like whatever, the fourth or fifth dwarf. I got a couple more dwarves to go. Got some things to talk to you about today. We're going to hang out. Yes, a buttload of happiness. That is what the show is all about. And that was, of course, Jimmy Soul with the amazing Jamaican tune, If You Want to Be Happy. And yeah, so there you go, man. I'm going to say right off the bat, I got some mail waiting for me. This is live today. Today is August the 14th, 2026. I'm in your brain live today if you're listening to this. But then again, I could not be live if you're listening to this like on the 20th or on the Monday repeat, which is weird because the Monday repeat comes up on Spinatron, something different. I'll have to double check and make sure they're actually airing my Monday encores. Anywho, re-upping for another season of Zombo coming up. We got the fall season. That was a good summer, man. So we got to admit, man, we're at the tail end of summer. You just got to hold your head, shake it, and go, man, made it, muscling. And I got a little bit of summer left and then a lot of fall, tiny bit of winter, and then spring again. That's how you got to look at all of this. Let's see what else is happening. You're what's happening. So I have got some. I'm gonna start everything. I'm not even gonna hold anything back. I like to thank. I got four cards waiting for me from the studio. Hap sent me a card. Kierkegaard sent me a card. The card guy sent me a card, and Ron sent me a card. And I gotta say, penmanship on all four cards look a little similar. Wonderful cards requesting Happy-Go-Lucky Me, the George Formby and or I forget who did the other version, but I got the George Formby tune, which is really good. So got that request and just all kinds of nice stuff to hear from you guys. And a little bit of thing. They said, so what was the last song, the first song I ever played on the radio? And when I took a little break, I played another song as a farewell. And then, so it is not Woohoo by the Rinkadinks. There's no such band. I don't know the Rinkadinks. It's Rocketeens. There you go. So there, you stand corrected. You stand corrected. And I'm just standing uncorrected. And I like being uncorrected. And so today's show's the Happy Show. So I'm going to ask you bums. Okay, we're winding down this whole Seven Dwarves theme. We got Double Dopey out of the way. We did two Dopey shows. We got a Bashful show done. That's done. And what was the other? Bashful and another dude. We got Grumpy to come up. Sneezy. And Sleepy. There we go. Dozed off for a moment. But I need your help. This is the first time. So a while ago, when I was doing the Seven Deadly Sins, listener Sue said, hey, why don't you do the Seven Heavenly Virtues? And that bought me 7 weeks of time. If you guys can think of a large-scale theme to do, you know, I might do it. It's like, can you do a show about, like, underpants? Well, I guess I could, but I want something grand, something I can milk for at least 5 or 6 weeks, you know? I just don't want to tread water for another week. So if you have an idea for a grand theme, that would be anywhere from 5 to 10 shows, I'm all ears, man. So, you ready for more happiness? Yeah, come on, man, let's do this. Happy Together, The Jam, RCT, Where Am I At? You Know I'm in Your Brain.

0: and done, but none came back.
1: All right, that was from one of the oddest King Crimson records, and I don't know what that mix was. It was not the mix I remember. I don't know, last time I heard that, it was on a Sears Silverthone stereo with a needle that just tore the record up. King Crimson, happy family request from the Mr. Beer Truck Man in the CBD store. And Lizard was a strange record as far as if you look at the King Crimson arc. It was almost like a lost record. It was very jazzy. And Greg Lake had left the band a while ago, and they had Robert Fripp's friend, not that you guys care, but it's an interesting story to me, Gordon Haskell, come in. He goes, come on, can you do me a favor and sing on this record? And he hated. That's a strange thing about King Crimson. Bill Bruford said it best. He says, being in King Crimson is like having a low-grade fever the whole time you're in it. He said it was the least pleasant band he's ever been in. And then they got this other guy, Boz Borrow, coming in on the fourth album. And it's just basically Robert Fripp and whoever he could trick into playing with him and torture for a while. Strange record, Lizard. That was by request. That was Happy Family. And it was about the Beatles. A little jazzy tune about the Beatles. What did we hear before that? We heard Happy Hunting Ground by Sparks. And a neat little tune, but Happy Hunting Ground is, somebody's got to be right, okay? There's 3,000 religions, all right? Some of them say, okay, you go up there and you have this big feast, and you have a big feast forever. And then another one's like, oh, you go up there and you fly around with a harp. And another one's like, oh, man, you get all these virgins. There's all these different versions of what heaven's like. And the Happy Hunting Ground, the Native American one, I think it might be that. I think it'd be hilarious. People dying. Okay, here you are. What's all these buffalo doing up here? Well, this is the you went to heaven. This is the Happy Hunting Ground. I've been robbed, man. What's going? This is crazy. All these buffalo doing here. Yeah, we got lots of buffalo. Yeah. You just don't kill any of them. All right, keep them happy. And you're just gonna walk around these fields with these. Put these moccasins on. No, you don't get wings. You don't get a halo. You get these moccasins. Now get to it. That ain't fine. Somebody's got to be right. Maybe. I think you're all wrong. I think all religions are wrong. Everybody's got it wrong. What do we hear before that? We heard Happy Loving Couples by Schmo Jackson and Happy Together, the version by The Shambles. It's a Turtles tune. And then we started the whole show off with Happy Together by The Jam. And Zombo is in your brain. Today's show is all happy. It is a happy show, and everybody can use it. I tell you, if you have one mission in life, one thing, spread some happiness around, man. You can't figure life out. You don't know what the afterlife is. You don't know what the super reward is. You don't know if it's just lights out. You don't know what is going on. But one thing you can be sure, you know, just spread a little happiness around, and you get some of it back, and that's not a bad feeling. That's pretty much what I think. Is a way to go about your business in life. All right, and helping folks out, the AARP, they know the challenges of caring for a loved one. So care for a loved one, care for someone else's loved one, be a loved one to care for. Just do some caring. Spread some sunshine, man. They're online at AARP.org. Caregiving, and don't be a bully. That's right. Kids witness bullying every day. We witness bullying every day. After a while, man, you just get beat down. You're like, oh, man, I just want to hide. But you want to help, you don't know how? Teach them how to stop bullying. And you know what I think? Stopbullying.gov. I really do think they should enact new voting laws. I really do. You know, you're given a test to see if you can care for people or if you're a bully. Why would you want somebody who wants to hurt somebody all the time, a bully, why would you want them voting for social issues? You know? Why would you want that? So I would say, hey, you take an aptitude test. Say, so, listen, what do you think of people in general? Well, I like these people, but I hate these people. Well, then you can't vote. What about you? Well, I like spreading sunshine and happiness. I think you can vote. You're always going to get a good outcome. You get these you know, curmudgeons. They come. I hate that. That's such a kind word for a-hole. Oh, he's an old curmudgeon. No, the guy's mean. He's mean, and he's going to make mean decisions. And why would you want somebody making mean decisions for society? You don't want that. You want to make society better. You don't want it to cater to a bunch of mean people. That's why I'd like to enact the no mean hillbillies act and vote. That's right. You're a mean hillbilly? Can't vote. Nope. Sorry. You ruined it for yourself. You ruined it. You made so many bad decisions. Your bad decisions for yourself, that's something you deal with. You start spreading your bad decisions to other people, there you got a problem, you know? If you want to smoke 10 packs of cigarettes a day and blow all your money on the lottery and get 10 divorces and get your car, that's on you. That's on you. But if you want to start making decisions on, like, people getting, you know, food stamps or people getting help, or you know, then we don't need you. We don't need you. The mean hillbilly anti-voting law. That's right. We don't want them. There you go. But, wow, strange. And it's really odd. Yeah, I want to talk to you guys just for a little bit about, like, for example, say you're after a while, you just get, I always say you get tired of petting the mean dog. You know, you try and help people that want to hurt you. And I think that is a big mistake. Because the mean dog's always going to want to bite you. What you got to do is turn away and not pet the mean dog. It's that simple. It's that simple. Mm-hmm. Yes, sorry, Bob. All right, want some more music? So this is a request from either Hap, Ron, the Car Guy, or Kierkegaard, or maybe all four of them at the same time. This was actually a hit in its day, The Happy Organ, by Dave Baby Cortez. And yeah, we're jumping. That's the other thing. I like jumping all around with all these different genres and all these things. It's just cherry picking interesting music from the past like 125 years. And there's some dillies. So today's show's all happy, and hope to spread a little of that around. You know, there's not enough of that. You can always do something nice for somebody and always, you know, spread a little happiness, right? The Happy Organ, Dave, Baby Cortez, Zombo, In Thine Brain, 88.3.

I am glad, I don't know what to do, what to do, I don't know what to do. I'm tired of weeping, tired of moaning, tired of groaning for you.

not a grown in foot. I'm so glad, I am glad, I am glad. I don't know what to

I'll tell you, man, sometimes drugs do good things. Traffic, man, there's a lot of drugs now. Steve Winwood and Company, by request, Glad. That really encompasses. I mean, they probably just did that and they just felt so good after doing it. Traffic from one of the amazing records from way back when, John Barleycorn Must Die. That was Glad by Traffic. Before that, we heard Skip James with the original version of I'm So Glad. And by the way, Glad was a request from a listener. Thank you, listener, for requesting Traffic. He said, hey, it's a good song you can kick back to. And that's absolutely right. Good kicking back. It is 11 o'clock. Do you know where your brain is? Right here. WRCT Zombo in it. Ooh, and you know, I almost feel like extending this happy show the next week, too, doing another week of happy stuff. We might need that. I got a lot of stuff, and the requests I'm getting are pretty astounding. So let's just consider doing next week more happiness. You know, yeah, I think a double shot of happiness, man, buys me another week on this theme. The theme is the Seven Dwarves, and this week is happy. And last week we did 2 weeks, so I wasn't on last week. But we did double dopey. We did one about dope, and then one about being stupid. So that was dopey. And then we had bashful. And I think we had another one. We had another one. Bashful Dopey. There had to be another. I thought there was another. Well, whatever. Needless to say, we're doing the Seven Dwarves. And let's see if I can figure this out. There's Bashful. Oh, Doc. Doc was the other one we did. That's right. Bashful, Doc, Dopey, Happy, Grumpy, Sleepy, and Sneezy. So there's your Seven Dwarves. And that's the theme. And I want to need your help. After this theme is over, I'm lost. Heaven forbid, I have no idea left after, 35 years on the radio. Wells run dry. If you have a grand theme idea, you let me know your grand theme. It's got to be at least five to ten shows on a certain facets of a larger theme. Not, hey, can you do 10 shows about your toes? I probably could do 10 shows on toes. My music collection is... insane. Plus, you got the internets. So when you have an insane music collection and you got the insane internet, you got some good times coming your way. I should tell you what else we played. We played, by request, another great request, Kermit Ruffins. And It's Later Than You Think from his album Throwback. Happiness Is, Paul Evans. We played that. Another request. This was the Kelvinator requested Be Happy by the Mahavishnu Orchestra. And Devo with Happy Guy, and the set started off with Dave Baby Cortez and Happy Oregon. All over the joint, man. That's why this show might last another week. Because, man, I'm getting like, yeah, that's a good tune. Oh, yeah, forgot that. And you throw that in. You go, oh, yeah, joy, happiness. Hey, those are great. Isn't that? Those are the best things in life, man. Just spread that happiness around if you can. Don't keep it to yourself. That's why I do this. That's why I do this. You know, and let's see here. Maybe not this next set. I have another request for the play for which is, I love this tune. Happy Go Lucky Me, once again requested by either Kierkegaard, Ron, the car guy, Hap, sending me great cards in the mail. Thank you. It's wonderful to get mail here. They're out doing the Kelvinator. Because Kelvinator used to send me cards that explode, you know, glitter all over the place, confetti all over the place. Every time I get, now he's calmed it down. He's calmed it down. Right now, a lot of stickers and a lot of like jazzing it up. But before, I mean, he was sending me glitter bombs. And it was funny the first time. Wasn't even funny any time. I should tell you some shows on the station. I should tell you some other shows because I just can't keep this all to myself. By the way, it does look like I will. Well, I did put my request in. So I think it's got to be close to on this station. I started in 2001. Other stations, I started in the 80s. So, yeah, we're looking at 30 years of this nonsense. And by the way, you can get about at least the last 5 or 6 years online for free if you want to check out some old stuff. Go zombo.world.com. There's a whole SoundCloud page that has all the shows from the past 5, 6 years. So
You'll get there. No, no, at the end of the seven, that's the other thing. At the end of the seven, you know something good's going to happen. Whenever I get to the end of one of these grand themes, the world ends up being the better place. Just, incrementally. The Dream Suite continues to evolve. Join DJ Crossfade. Oh, boy, here's an idea. B2B's Dream Suite 2.0. That's Mondays at 9 p.m. And the Deep Blues Hour, yeah, man. It's better than 1 hour. It's better than 12 minutes. We're talking 2 hours of Deep Blues with Steve every Monday, 5 to 7. Classic traditional blues here on RCT. Classic and traditional. Classic, traditional, and traditional. Mm-hmm. Ah, man. What can I say? Good summer, man. Isn't it? Like, that's fun, man. Good summer, right? Today's August the 14th, 2026. And you just get to that part where you go, okay, all right, now we're on the tail end of summer. You know, and some people, ooh, all boo-hooing about it. But, you know, fall is getting more and more beautiful. Fall, I mean, we've had nice weather up until November a lot of times. And then you just got to, you know, roll down your sleeves and buckle down and get through December, January, February, and then March is around, and then spring's here again. So, yeah, it's not too bad. It's not too bad. We got, like, you know, what, 9 months of nice weather and 3 months of crummy weather. You know, and some people like cold. Oh, I can't wait for winter. Go to hell. I can't stand it. Oh, man, the days are getting shorter. I love it. Yeah, I love it, too. I love it when it gets dark at 3:30. I get a real laugh riot when it's dark at 3:30. Yeah. You try and get through the best you can. So, let's see. Got that out of the way. Got you. It's all good, man. I'm going to do happy next week, man. This makes you feel good. Music does this. This is music's main thing. It's not like a singer-songwriter telling you all their woes and like all the depressed guys and gals going to tell them and all the mopey stuff. Now, this is why music is here. Music is here to enlighten the spirit. Where's Kenny Joe's at? Enlighten the spirit, embolden the spirit, make you feel good. You know? Even in the worst times, man. You know, worst times when music make it feel good. Now, during World War II, it was pretty nasty. And here is a song from South Pacific. How's that for segue? Segway and Z is what they call me. This is a song from the musical South Pacific, and it's done by Captain Sensible. And I believe he's from the band The Damned. And he does a really good version of Happy Talk, which is, I believe, from the movie, play, soundtrack. South Pacific. And you're listening to Zombo directly in your brain, edging you a little bit better to feeling better, doing a little happiness thing. Oh! Yes. 88.3, Zombo in your brain.

Yeah, I got to play some Elvis Garstereo. It fits right in. I hope you're happy now. And then before that, it was a request from Bonnie, and it was for a song called Are You Happy? Richard Thompson was actually Richard Schendel. I looked all over for Richard. That sounded like Richard Thompson, but it was not. And, man, good set there. What else did we have? A lot of music. We had the Beat Farmers with Happy Boy, which is a great tune. It has a gargle solo. Hap put on the happy face, Sinatra. That was also a request. And we started off with Happy Talk by Captain Sensible. And it is Zombo in Your Brain. And man, spreading that happy stuff. And you want a vibrant community? Do you know if you support the health community, a strong economy makes you an urban forest activist? Yes, it does. Get active, man. Massage from the Sustainable Urban Forest Coalition. So there. So plant some trees is what this is saying. Plant some trees. Don't chop them down. Don't mess with them. Just plant them. They're going to take over the place anyhow. They actually say that trees are like vampires. You know, we feed them. When we dye our bodies, feed nutrients to trees. We're giving them carbon dioxide, or monoxide, or trinoxide, one of those oxides. We're giving them a carbon thing for them to breathe. So we actually are very supportive in keeping the trees alive, whether you realize that or not. And I think I have a grand theme. Once again, and not a surprise, Marcus Aurelius, The Seven Stages of Man from Shakespeare. That's probably going to be the next one. I really like it. The Seven Stages. Let's see what happens there. Oh, yeah. There we go. I was right, Bonnie. So there you go. So good. I got the right song because I said that looks like that could possibly be. And I was absolutely correct. So the Seven Stages, the Seven Ages of Man. This would be a good one. Infant, schoolboy, lover, soldier. I don't know what the justice one is. I'll figure that out. Old man and second childhood. And that's from All the World's a Stage. So that's pretty darn good. That's pretty darn good. So I think that might be the next seven. The Seven Ages of Man. I do like that. Or women or what have you. And he also has a request for Happy Jack, which I love that tune by The Who. So we got there's like three or four songs all called Happy Jack I want to play for you guys in just a second, or two or three. And then I want to also tell you that find helpful caregiving articles and tips and tools at ARP.org caregiving. So there, got all of that out of the way. How about a show while we're at it? You want to know about a show while we're at it? All right, let's do that. Let's see, the Echo Chamber. Hello, is anybody out there? Nope, nobody's out there. The end. Well, anyhow, tune into the Echo Chamber Tuesdays at 6 p.m. on this here station and listen to good music together. There you go. Got that rocking. You're listening to Zombo in Your Brain. It is 11:30 already and just riddled with requests. So next week is going to be Happy Part 2. And it is all songs. Just makes you feel good. Songs to make you feel good, man. You know, because even in like the darkest times, music's got people through. You know, you think about a lot of the songs. You know, I mean, out of slavery, all the songs from there, all the songs, and you know, they actually played like music. You know, in concentration camps, believe it or not, they had small or they had small organ playing music to keep people from, you know, realizing how horrible they got it. I don't know, but it's horrible overall. But and they say that just music is just it just holds you together in really, really difficult times. It holds you together in really difficult times. And it's also good to hear music when there's no difficult times. And it can cheer you up and even push you up that feels so good. So music is a very, very important thing to me, and I think to most folks, it really is the only thing that separates us. Well, no, because you hear birds are weird. You ever hear they're actually what the remnants of what the dinosaurs were. They say they have some dinosaur DNA in them, and it's just when you hear birds sing, it's so
unusual. It is very, very unsettling when you think about it. You know, you just hear these birds and they're making these, like, what are they saying? And they don't shut up either. That's the thing. They just keep, they're like me, man. They're on a roll, but they're saying the same things over and over again. They actually put, I think they kind of put some AI thing at the hookup, and they recorded all of these bird songs and, you know, with the birds singing and all that. And they deciphered all of it and put it through all this big AI computer. And they ended up with, you know, like chirp, chirp, chirp, chirp, chirp, chirp. And there you go. So a big data center did that, and it ruined a kabillion gallons of water and heated up the universe. So how about that? Them damn AI centers? Yeah, go figure. Got a call coming in, but I'm not going to take it because I'm hanging out with you guys. So if you're calling me, you can call me later because I've got this thing going on here. So now I have to hang up on this. There you go. Got that taken care of. Got that phone call taken care of pronto, you know? Getting great work, Wes, here today. Today's all happy stuff. And we got about an hour and a half to go. And renewing the show for another season. So that's another thing to be happy about. Oh, in 2 weeks, might as well tell you, 2 weeks, the Polka Maniacs are going to be having a CD release party at the Regina Alina Club in Sharpsburg. Our new CD and DVD, De Polka, we're going to be releasing that with a bunch of fun stuff and you know, just spreading that crazy joy all over. You know, what else is there to do in life, really, that really makes much sense? Not a lot. You know, going to church all the time, I don't know about that. I don't know about that. That's, and you know, most people that go to church don't even want to really go. I would say a high percentage of people really, and the only reason the other people go to church is because they think, well, if I don't go, I'm not going to go to heaven or the happy hunting ground. Going to the church is just a real selfish thing. You're going for yourself to see if you can get this big reward after you die because you're scared. You're not going to help people. You're not going, and that's how it kind of started out. That's the pretense that you're helping people, but you're not. You're just going there sitting to some guy yammer, and you think, well, if I listen to this guy yammer, if I listen to this guy talk about like, I do this and this guy did this and but you don't really do anything with your life. You just sit there and you listen to that and you think you're going to be able to, okay, you went to church a bunch. Come on up. Wow. That's like, that's, I hate to say it. I think that's even worse than going to a football game or a baseball game. You're sitting there watching, please make his end. Some people love that stuff. Me, not so much. But that's the only reason I think most people go to church. They go to church because they think that, well, if I go, I'm going to get this big reward when I die. And, you know, you don't, and they don't really do it. The mega churches are really scary. That's where they put on a big show and it's $1 million of like, and you're just giving money. And that's the thing about giving money. Enjoy your money. Make your money make you happy. Don't give your money away. Enjoy it. You know, I'll tell you one thing. I used to give a lot of money to political campaigns. Not anymore. Not 1 cent. You know, not 1 cent do I'm going to give anymore. Because you're feeding in to this country being, you're buying your democracy. You know, freedom ain't free. It used to be free. I'm not giving you any money. And I get all this stuff. They give you all these scare texts on both sides of the spectrum. But, you know, it's like, oh, this guy's going to do this. Please send us some money so we can stop this person from doing this. What are you going to do with that money? I got a great idea. Why don't you actually do something? You do something, I'll give you some money. I don't want a speech. I don't want, like, a letter. I don't want a lawsuit. I don't want, you do something, maybe I'll give you some money. I'm sick and tired of, like, oh, send us money. Why? Why? So you put these commercials that drive people crazy? Nobody wants to see political commercials on TV. Nobody. Nobody wants to see that. And that's what you're paying for. That's what you're giving them all that money for. If people are too stupid to make a right decision for society, then I guess we deserve to suffer. You know? If people are that dumb, that they're that easily tricked, you know, then I guess we deserve this rotten government we got. And there's some good parts to it, too. There's some good guys out there doing some good stuff. They're not getting any of my money. Nobody's really doing anything of action.
How come it's always the bad guys that seem to do all the, you know, that can make all this bad stuff happen, but to make good stuff happen, it's so hard. You know, oh, we can't have health insurance because we can't afford it. What can't we afford? You see how we spend money? We don't want that. They don't want, that's weird, isn't it? The biggest trick ever, the sickest joke ever, is that we just can't take, we can't take care of our own people, our health. You know, we just can't have people being able to, people can't go to the doctor because they can't afford it. Man, how do people fall for that joke? You know, how do people fall for that horrible joke? And then they're proud of it. You know, don't tread on me. Really? See that once again, you should not have mean hillbillies being able to vote. Making people that just are not, just are in it for themselves, don't want to help anybody else, then don't be part of the problem. If you can't be part of the solution, don't be part of the problem. So keep that in mind. If you're a big dumb hillbilly and you're mean, don't vote. And if you got a lot of money, don't give it to politicians. We got to stop all of this stuff. It just escalates. Because here's the thing. It's like, well, I'll give this guy $100. So you give the guy $100. And then there's a billionaire on the other side going, well, I'll just write a check for $100,000 million. And then your money's nothing. You don't win the money game against oligarchy. You don't win that money game. You don't win that. You need action. Action actually speaks louder than money at times when it comes to politics. You know? A lot of these guys just need a kick in the pants, a punch in the nose, and sent on their way. You know? Some of them, you kick them in the pants and they get poop all over your shoe. Yeah. It's a crazy world. I like living here, though. I do. Because you know why? You just try and shelter yourself from all of the dark stuff. You know? I've stopped listening to all the news stuff. I turn it on, the news, dead yet? Nope, not dead yet. Not interested in any other news. All right, here's Happy Jack by The Who. Zombo in your brain. Oh, yeah. Get happy with Z.

All right. There we got there. We got there that? Yeah, we got it. All right. Where am I at? Here? I'm there. Oh, there I am. I'm over here. I thought it was over there. Okay. Well, that was Happy Homer by Bill Haley. We heard the original Happy Jose by Jack Ross. We heard Happy Jack by the Rivingtons. What else? We heard Happy Jack by Sammy Spencer and Happy Jack by The Who. And there. So there's the Happy Jack, Happy Jose, Happy Homer kind of thing going on here. Oh, okay. So today's show is all the happy stuff. It's coming up on the noon o'clock. And yeah, I'm getting even requests for next week. Next week, we're going to continue this joy and brightness. You know, just like, I mean, it's no different than when you actually think about it. I mean, even on a cellular level, if you look at, like, you know, small cells, like paramecium and this and that, they always gravitate towards something nice, something to eat, something to usurp. They shy away from something that can hurt them. I mean, if you just do that in your life, I think you're going to be pretty happy. Gravitate towards the positive things. Gravitate. Just think of just on a cellular level. Even that. Just gravitate towards nice things. Somebody's a jagoff, go the other way. Somebody's being nice, kind of cozy up next to them. Doesn't take a genius to figure this out. You know? Yeah, and there are some people out there that are just, you just even walk by them and just go, oof, man. Ah, oof. Just the energy, man. Yeah, once again, that word curmudgeon. Yeah, that word curmudgeon. It's a very kind word. Kind word for just being someone riddled with bad energy. And it just, I mean, you're only on this planet for a little bit, man. If you ain't enjoying that, it's your own damn fault. You know, well, I don't know. Somebody else could make it pretty damn awful for you. Maybe it's not all your fault. Just try and make the best of that stuff, man. So what else can we say, right? I don't know. I should tell you about a show. I should tell you about, but I don't want to. I want to hang out with you guys. I want to play you something that is blisteringly good. Okay? I don't think I've ever played this on the show before because it never really fit in anything. And it's usually, it's not the normal thing I play either. But this is blisteringly good. It's called Happy Go Lucky Local. And it's by the Lincoln Center Jazz Orchestra. And this, I think Wynton Marsalis is on this track. It is a blistering jazz tune. Happy Go Lucky Local. It has the word happy in it. But I can get away with it. Man, it is just, if you haven't heard it before, it's one of these things go, oh, that's why some people just love jazz so much. You know, some people, you know, you got to hear the right stuff. You know, you have to hear the, you know, oh, I hate jazz. Have you heard this? Then you play that. Goes, hey, that's pretty good. I thought jazz was just a lot of noodling and stuff. And some jazz is noodling stuff. And some people like that jazz noodling. I'm not a jazz noodling guy. So we're going to continue with Happy next week. Just due to the fact that, I don't know, man, you're spreading that joy and feeling good. That's hard to stop. That is hard to stop. Yeah. You want to dig it? So dig this, man. Happy Go Lucky Local, Lincoln Center Jazz Orchestra. Dig this. This was live.

Eating is music. When I go home, I throw knickers into the oven and it's music. Crisp!

Man, I love that version of that tune. That's The Routes, a surf band from Japan doing Everybody's Happy Nowadays. And we heard the original version of that song by the Buzzcocks. And that's a good tune. I'm not a big Buzzcocks fan, but man, they have some good songs. And let's see here. By request, we heard Björk, Violently Happy. And of course, I had to throw in Winona Ryder's imitation of Björk. She does a good job with that. In front of that, we heard Happy Days Are Here Again by the German comedian Harmoniasts. Never thought you'd hear those three words all together in one sentence, but there you be. Started off with the blistering Happy-Go-Lucky Loco by the Lincoln Center Jazz Orchestra. Zombo in your brain. And let's see here. I should tell you something. So let's tell you something. Okay, now let me tell you. An estimated 3,000 Americans die from foodborne illnesses every year. That's why it's important to always use separate cutting boards for your meat and vegetables. Keep your family safe because, man, you're on your own now, buddy. That's all. You're on your own. Brought to you by what's left of the USDA, the HHS, and what's left of this here station. That's right. Get yourself a meat thermometer. Back in the early 1900s, before the FDA, it was just like luck of the draw. If you were going to get tainted meat, getting sick from tainted meat was almost like, hey, what do you know? Well, we got this meat. It's tainted. And you get sick from pain. They're going back to the old days. The old days of ptomaine poisoning. So, yeah, you're on your own, baby. So eat healthy. Take care of yourself. Always carry a meat and a rectal thermometer around with you. Just don't mix them up. You know, you can use them both. All right, what else we got? Have you mixed up your pain meds? Oh, man. Okay, you did it again. Your allergy meds? Your sleep meds? What are you taking all these damn meds for? Quit taking so many damn meds. That's the thing that is bizarre to see, is the amount of medical commercials on TV. You know, the amount of medical commercials, the harder some

people are desperate. And then goes, man, look at the price of this and the price of that. Maybe I should sue somebody. I can't win the lottery. It's basically like the next step down from lottery. I can't win the lottery, but maybe I can sue somebody. You know? So, you know, sometimes you have to realize you're clumsy. You tripped on your own feet. It's your fault you fell down. And I can see if there's a gaping hole in the ground, you fell into it, but that's pretty rare these days. You know, so that's the other thing. And the drug commercials. You know, show me one drug commercial that suicidal tendencies isn't one of the side effects. Why couldn't some of the side effects? Well, this could induce happiness. Wow. They try and sell you all of this stuff. And who makes up these words? Yes, try new Vavaduvadan. Vavaduvadan. The weird one is the one for what, the postnatal depression. That's the saddest one. You know, you can be sad for a little bit. You know, it's a natural thing. You could be sad for, now, if you're sad for like a week, maybe you should kind of find yourself some happiness. But it's just like, man, they just want to throw drugs at you for, you're sad for a minute? Here, now you're sad. But we might have destroyed your liver, and you may have suicidal tendencies and trouble walking. Please don't operate heavy machineries. There's going to be a time they're going to look back on all this. And they're going to look back on it like they always had those cigarette commercials. People laugh at cigarette commercials because they're like, hey, try these new Chesterfields. They've got throat comfort. 9 out of 10 doctors recommend Chesterfields because they have throat comfort. And you laugh at that now. You're going to see all of these. They're going to have a film festival of all of these drugs. And all these drug commercials look the same. It's kind of nebulous. What's wrong with this person? Oh, they've got psoriasis or something. They should take this. Or the GLP-1 commercials. The less drugs you put in your body, I hate to bust it to Paul in the CBD store, the happier you are. Find the natural happiness, you know. But if you're sick and you have a headache, maybe take an aspirin. But some of these prescription drugs just look absolutely frightening. You know, it's all the small print. Two-thirds of this commercial is telling you the bad things this thing can do. Well, I got my nasal thing clear, but unfortunately, I want to jump off a bridge. I'm so sad. I can breathe, though. My nasal passages are clear. But I can't walk straight, and I'm making bad decisions. I can't even operate that heavy machinery. Where's that forklift at? Where's that? Oh, man, I wanted to operate that forklift and that backhoe in my yard, but now I take on all these drugs so I can breathe because of my allergies. And does anybody see this but me? Is it just me? Maybe it's just me. All right. And you know what? If you take sleep meds, you're going to get addicted to sleep. You know, I have one addiction. I will tell you, my one addiction, and that was to nasal spray. Afrin or one of those like dollar store nasal sprays. I was like, man, my nose is stuffed up. And I'm good. And it's like, oh, man, it's stuffed up again. Then the next thing you know, no, old Jed isn't a millionaire. I find out, like, I've been using these nasal sprays for like 6 months. And I'm like, how do you go cold turkey? Because, man, when your nose is stuffed up and you can't breathe right, I don't know. For me, that's an inconvenience. That's bothersome. So you wean yourself off of that. And I was like, oh, man, I have it. You throw it all out. So I hate to say it. I did have a relapse, and I did use a nasal spray last week when I was doing Steel City Con, which I got to tell you about Steel City Con. Interview Cheech and Chong, all right? Now, Cheech and Chong, I guess, really don't like each other now. It's getting to be like a Hall of Notes thing. And so they tell me right before, well, they don't want to go on stage together. Right before I'm supposed to do their interview. Oh, they don't want to be on the same stage together. So I'm like, how am I going to do this? How am I going to go up there and say, all right, now it's time to, well, you know that Cheech and Chong interview? They hate each other, and I got to bring them out separately. You can't do that. You can't do that. Because then the first question is, well, why do you hate Tommy Chong so much? Why do you hate Cheech Martin so much? So I basically brought it on me. The audience booed me, but I said, you know what? I don't think I can handle Cheech and Chong on stage at the same time. They're too crazy.

you bring them out one at a time. So then, boo! And it was like, I was that scene from Willy Wonka. Well, then you get nothing, sir. You get nothing. You lose. But I did bring them up separately. Cheech Marin was a great interview. Great stories. Neat guy. Sharp as a tack. I bring Tommy Chong up. Man, that guy's a train wreck. He is like not even funny high. And he starts talking about, like, you know, his old band. And he won't talk about the comedy. He's talking about his old band. And he just keeps going on and on. And I'm trying to say, so how did that lead you into comedy? And he says, man, I'm really, he even said he's messed up. He says, I'm really high now. And I says, well, we only got a couple minutes left. He goes, well, I don't care, man. I want to talk about my, all right, fine, talk about your band. And the name of the band I can't even say on the radio. The audience was aghast. When he mentioned the name, I couldn't believe that. I'm not going to say it on the radio, but if you're interested and you want to know Tommy Chong's band, he said that in public four times, and I don't think you're going to go see. They're not going to air that YouTube video of Tommy Chong. Oh my God, Nia Vardalos from My Fat Greek Wedding was a joy. Man, I love that gal. I just want to give her a big hug. She was a lot of fun. We got along really well on stage. And, you know, talking about her time with Second City TV and this and that. Sometimes you make that, what I call the Paul Williams connection. You know, like with Paul Williams being just like, I'm not one of you, you know. I'm not a celebrity. I'm not one of you. But, you know, I can kind of, you know, talk to you and hang out with you. And we can kind of, like, be friends for a few minutes. Adam Savage from Mythbusters. What a bundle of energy that guy was. He was a lot of fun. Brent Gelman from Stranger Things. Pretty cool dude. Pretty cool dude. I didn't get to talk to him too much, but he's a pretty cool dude. Virginia Madsen, actress Virginia Madsen, another sweet lady. Great stories, you know. So overall, I was pretty happy with how it all went. Oh man, I got to interview Lisa and Laura Burns, the twins from The Shining. Wonderful, wonderful little English old ladies, and I mean little. They're maybe 4.5 feet tall, you know, they were just so much fun. They were Lisa and I forget the begins with an L, the twins from The Shining. They were really nice. So that was the long and short of the Steel City Con. So that was nice to do that. That's what I did last week. That's why there was a thing on the radio. So there you be with that. There you go. So there, I got this the prescription drug rant that I always wanted to talk to you guys about. I got this thing about what are these lawyer billboards all over the place, you know. The more advertisements you see, the less it's worth. That's why, you know, and even like a lot of these things where you're giving to a certain charity, they're using your money to get more money for their charity. Where does it all end? Where does it all end? You're seeing this 5-minute commercial. Or like, you know, give to these hungry kids. I tell you what, why don't you just feed them? You know, you're right there with your camera. You know, flies buzzing all over this kid. Give him a sandwich, you know? And who knows where the money goes? I don't see. It makes you feel good. And that's their justification for taking your money. It makes you feel good. Just like in church. You give your money. Why? Because it makes you feel good. You know, I'll tell you what, spend your money on something that makes you feel good. Get yourself a nice sandwich somewhere. Get yourself something nice. Do something good for you. Buy yourself something new. You know, that's, you know, sometimes you got to throw some money at a problem to make it go away. And that's okay. Take care of yourself. You know, but there's so many traps out there. So many people want all your stuff. And it's nice to be generous. If you can kind of actually see where it's going. But I just don't trust any of this stuff anymore. You know? Everything you get is somebody trying to trick you. It is unbelievable how human beings just, you know. I guess you're either a wolf or a sheep, man. I guess that's your two choices. But you could also go the happy route. And by the way, I'm gonna play a request from it's either from Hap or Ron or Kierkegaard or Car Guy.
A happy-go-lucky me, the George Formby version. And when you hear George Formby, you think, oh, man, George Formby, what a happy dude. What a happy dude. They got an, and they interview the guy, and he's, like, really insecure. He seems to be, a very, very insecure guy. But, man, what a lot of fun he brought to the world. George Formby, happy-go-lucky me. Zombo, in your brain. This is the Happy Show, and we're going to continue it to next week just because I just... Because I can, that's why.

heart, you have a heart. Put them together and you have two hearts. My name is Pam, your name is Bill. It's Pammy, Lucia, Lee, Noel, and Chip. 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Everybody have a happy heart and sing.

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1: 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That's right. 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

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I'll teach your grandmother to suck eggs. 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

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That's very funny. A fly marrying a bumblebee. I told you I'd shoot, but you didn't believe me. Why didn't you believe me?

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I have a name of Dick Kent doing one of them MSR records. You don't know what MSR means. If you do, you do. Those were people would write poems, send them in, and then people would put music to them and charge them money, and it was a crazy thing. And that was Happy Hippie. Don Rich doing Happy Son of a Gun. And that is actually, he was the side guy to Buck Owens. I mean, whenever you heard like Buck Owens stuff and you heard that harmony, that great harmony, it was him and Don Rich. And we're in Nashville. And there was a thing where they showed this stretch of highway. And they says, well, this is an unlucky stretch of highway. Buck Owens told Don Rich, hey, listen, we got some sessions coming up in Nashville for a record. Come on down. And we know the Buckaroos, everybody. And Don Rich goes, man, it's a beautiful day. I think I want to ride my motorcycle all the way there. I forget where he was coming from. It was a little bit of a distance. I want to ride. So you know where this story goes, right? Yep. That's one bad decision from Don Rich. And died pretty young. But, man, great guitar player, amazing voice. That was his Happy Son of a Gun. And, oops. Yeah, you just, a bad decision, man. Unlucky decision. It happens to a lot of folks. We heard the Happy, Happy, Joy, Joy song by, that was Ren and Stimpy. And before that, we heard Hap, Hap, Happy Heart by Lucia Pamela. And what else did we play? We play George Formby, kicking it all off with Happy Go Lucky Me. Zombo is in your brain. Another 20 minutes of this happiness, and then I want to be back next Friday with the second part of this, because getting so many great requests, and along with all, and it's just a feel-good thing. Not enough really good, just feel-good things, you know? Yeah, so just, if I can inject like 3 hours of like, yeah, this is fun. This is happy. You know, just to get people out of the drudgery, especially if you're working today. If you got a job and you're working, or if you don't have a job and you're not working. Sometimes you just can't win. Man, I'm really miserable at my job. Oh, yeah? Oh, man, am I miserable? I don't have a job. Man. I don't know what to tell you. Lose that misery however you can. And let's see what else we got going on here. Got 15 minutes, 20 minutes left. Happy Home, Screaming Blue Messiahs. Dig this bad boy. RCT, Zombo, right there in your brain. Hi there. Come on in.

And as it fades out, that I'm telling you, that's Susie and the Banshees with Happy House. Before that, we heard Happy Home by Screaming Blue Messiahs. Zombo in your brain. And what a time we've had today. Man, a very happy time. You know, like say, you know, time flies when you're happy. It also flies a lot of times. Flies when you're kind of miserable, too. But needless, I'm going to tell you, next week we're going to continue this theme. And then, of the Seven Dwarves, of course. And I got to say, man, this happy stuff is just contagious. So this is, I remember this as a kid, and this really affected me in a very, I was watching something on like PBS or something when I was like about maybe 9 or 10, because they had four channels, and it was like, you know, yeah, like four channels, and yeah, PBS was one of them, the UHF channels or whatever. And I remember it's like, there's nothing on the other channels. I just happened to be flicking through the dials and had this old black and white film of this guy named George Bernard Shaw. I don't know who, you know, at that time, I did not know who George Bernard Shaw was. Old guy, beard, and they asked him the secret of happiness. And, you know, for like a 10 or 11-year-old kid, this was like just dumb luck that I ran across this, but I found this to be a real important lesson. This goes to show just how something small, and in the fact, and so haphazard chance. The chance of this is almost astronomical that I happen to be there at that time when they played this little interview clip of George Bernard Shaw. And he actually, they asked him what the secret to happiness is. And I, you know, to paraphrase it, he basically just said, find the things you like to do in life, the things that make you happy, and do them a lot. And there you go. There you go. Mystery solved. So right now, I am going to close the show with a song by Cream, I'm So Glad. And this is the long live version from their final record, Goodbye. So if you could, you know, kind of get by all the times that they were fighting. They brought some joy. The Skip James tune, I'm So Glad, and they did this. It gave Skip James $10,000 towards the end of his life. Helped him out financially. So this, here we go. Cream, I'm So Glad. RCT. I'm so glad.

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1: For the next half hour, you'll be hearing songs from the band Jets to Brazil. Founded in the late 1990s by Blake Schwarzenbach, former frontman for Jawbreaker, and Jeremy Chatelain, who was the guitarist and vocalist for the band Handsome. They were later joined by Chris Daly from the band Texas Is the Reason on drums and signed to the Jade Tree record label, releasing their debut album, Orange Rhyming Dictionary, in 1998.

From their third and final album, Perfecting Loneliness, that's Jets to Brazil with You're the One I Want. Before that, you heard Empty Picture Frame from their 2000 release, Four Cornered Night, and we started off the entire set with Lemon Yellow Black from their 1998 debut, Orange Rhyming Dictionary. Now, soon after the release of their debut, Jets to Brazil went from being a trio to a four-piece with the addition of Brian Mariansky, former guitarist for the indie rock band The Van Pelt. But it was their drummer, Chris Daly, who actually came up with the band's name after seeing the phrase on a poster in the 1961 film Breakfast at Tiffany's.

One last song in this half-hour block featuring the band Jets to Brazil. For this, we'll go back to their 1998 debut album, Orange Rhyming Dictionary, for the song Starry Configurations. Thanks for listening. Starry.

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My name is Steve, your host for the Deep Blues Hour, and I'll be bringing you 60 minutes of classic and traditional blues. And in this hour, we're going to hear a whole bunch of good piano blues from artists such as Memphis Slim and Robert McCoy, maybe some Roosevelt Sykes and Alex Moore in there as well. Big Joe, too. Lots of good piano blues. But don't forget, we're also going to hear from some fine pre-war artists like Tommy Johnson and Tommy McLennan. It's all coming up here on this hour of the Deep Blues Hour. Why don't we start things off with Mr. James Cotton, along with Joe Louis Walker and Charlie Hayden. This is called Everybody's Fishing. James Cotton here on the Deep Blues Hour.

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Well, there you have Mr. Big Joe Turner. That was My Reasons for Living off of the 1986 Atlanta collection called The Rhythm and Blues Years, featuring Big Joe Turner right there. We also heard from Elmore James from a Tomato record. That was Shake Your Money Maker from Elmore James. Let's hear next from Mr. Memphis Slim. Beginning of our piano blues set here is from the album Right Now. This is Lend Me Your Love. Memphis Slim here on the Deep Blues Hour.

Some folks say I'm lazy, but they can say what they choose. You know, if you get kind of lonesome, I can drive away your blues, 'cause music is

There you have Mr. Alex Moore with a song called Flossie May. Yeah, that was recorded 1969, October 23rd, in Stuttgart, Germany, and on a Arhuli LP entitled In Europe, there from Alex Moore. We also heard from Roosevelt Sykes on the piano, and that was the title track to a 1977 Charlie release entitled Music Is My Business from Roosevelt Sykes. 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Let's hear next from Mr. Robert McCoy off of a Delmark issue called Bye Bye Baby. This is Mr. Freddie Blues, Robert McCoy, here on the Deep Blues Hour.

garden. Why do you all haul me on? Ain't I nasty, that sergeant?

0: Then I pleaded not guilty, and the judge returned me a loser.
1: Well, all right, then. Nick, you know, once it was a stone, and they call it the Twister. And it goes like this, you know, it's a little...

that there was Mr. Lightnin' Hopkins performing at Swarthmore College 1964. That was called The Twister from Lightnin' Hopkins. And before that, we heard the last of our blues piano tunes. That was St. Louis Jimmy Odin. Now, it was the Patrol Wagon Blues, recorded 1932 from St. Louis Jimmy. Tune in to Pinckney Hall. You'll hear tender little ditties that'll lighten the heart, sharpen the mind, and embolden the spirit. It airs Fridays from 9 to 10 a.m. only on WRCT Pittsburgh. And did you know that an average of 1 in 6 Americans gets a foodborne illness each year? 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Let's hear next from Tommy Johnson from his complete recorded works out on document CDs. This is the Bye Bye Blues. Tommy Johnson here on the Deep Blues Hour.

That was Mr. Bo Carter, recorded back in 1935 with I Get the Blues from a Yazoo release called Twisted Babe. Excellent recordings from an excellent man, Bo Carter right there. You also heard from Watson and Josiah Jones together. That was the St. Louis Blues. Pulled that from a collection called Mississippi Delta Blues Jam in Memphis off of our Hooli Records there. Watson and Josiah Jones. We're going to hear next from Mr. Tommy McLennan, recorded for Bluebird Records back in 1940. This is Down to Skin and Bones Blues, recorded up in Chicago, 1940. Tommy McLennan here on the Deep Blues Hour.

0: That song was from Catfish Keith, a contemporary finger-picking slide steel guitar man out of Iowa, I believe. That was Put Your Bucket in Your Basket from his release 2005 called Sweet Pea. They're from Catfish Keith. We also heard from Blind Blake. That was the Panther Squall Blues. We've got time for two, three more tracks here. We're going to hear from Jimmy Witherspoon and Help Me. But first, here is T-Bone Walker from his Capitol and Black and White Record recordings. This is I Want a Little Girl from 1949. T-Bone Walker here on WRCT Pittsburgh.
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Hi there, fellas. What you say? This is Little Fat Swallow, my mother's 285 pounds of jam, jive, and everything. They got me in on this V-Dis mess here this afternoon, so here it is. Watch out. One of my own compositions ain't misbehaving, and I ain't either.

And those in the West should be clear with the fact that we are not moving away from the sounds that we play on WRCT. That is to say that we have our own way. We always bravely play what rocks on this side, and what is not. And what is rocking on the other side, and what is not. It should be clear to everyone that we cannot be no independent of nobody's fashion, that we have our own point of view, and that we know the worth of what rocks and what is not rocks.

I go feel so rainy free, free, free and gay. 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

and from Baghavnar, India, that was the artist Fortet, with the first track off of their latest release, An Incomprehensible String of Wingdings. No, that's not the name of the track, they're just going the anti-algorithm route. So if you enjoyed that track, hopefully you Shazammed it. Otherwise, it can be found on WRCT Spintron

Right now, our world feels divided. But out here, we have so much in common. We fish the same waters, roam the same fields, raise families under the same open sky. Out here, there's no left or right. We all share a love of wildlife and wild places. 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Gone, unless we defend them. This isn't about right or wrong. 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We are their last line of defense. We are defenders of wildlife. 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Be a wildlife defender. Learn more at defenders.org.

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Before her, we had Two Rhythm Express with the track African Queen. This is our next track playing beneath me. This is local artist Incentive with Deserve How I Feel off of their latest release entitled Inner.

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1: 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This is Andrew W. Allison, who sometimes goes by the artist name, Please Return My Bike. This is track number 2, Tried It, off of the album So Monastic, and I hope you enjoy.

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Hey everyone, thank you all so much for listening to Audible Sounds. 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And from California, that was jazz artist and tiny desk performer Ellie Shola with her track, I Love Him So. Before her, we had New York City jazz punk's New Jazz. That's spelled like new metal with Rear View. We're going to go out with an old favorite of mine. This is Suka de Ya with The Story of This World.

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My name is Steve, and I'm your host for the Deep Blues Hour, bringing you 60 minutes of classic and traditional blues. And in this hour, we're going to hear from the likes of Mr. Floyd Dixon, talk about what he's drinking tonight, Ronnie Earl as well, Souls That's Been Abused, and Leadbelly, the classic man himself, Huddy Leadbetter. He'll be joining us with his buddy Sonny Terry on the song as well. So stick around, lots of good blues coming your way. We're going to start off with Mr. Snooks Eaglin on his guitar. This is called Traveling Mood. Snooks Eaglin, here on the Deep Blues Hour.

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1: Hey, D-Lo, I want it funky, hard, with a backbeat. Just slap that thing.
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But every now and then, it comes back, and you can look at them, and when you look at them, what you think? 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I'm

There you have. I don't know if that's grindcore blues, but that is a noisy Mr. R.L. Burnside. From A Pocket Full of Whiskey, that was his version of Shake 'Em On Down from 1996, as he put out on that LP. Mr. R.L. Burnside from the North Mississippi Hill Country. And we heard from Junior Wells out of Chicago, south side of Chicago. That was Blues from Mayor Daly, recorded 1970 from Junior Wells. Let's hear next from Floyd Dixon, recording for Aladdin Records. Features his buddy Sonny Parker and Johnny Moore and Oscar Moore as well. This is Wine, Wine, Wine. I wonder what he's up to. Floyd Dixon here on the Deep Blues Hour.

0: won't bother nobody else, wife.
1: No, he won't. That is Eddie Burns and the Gangster Blues from 1994 CD entitled Detroit Blues there from Eddie Burns. Percy Mayfield also joined us off of Specialty Records. That was the big question. Let's hear next from Ronnie Earl. It's from his release, The Test of Time. This is a soul that's been abroad. Yeah, Ronnie Earl here on the Deep Blues Hour.

Well, there's an early Roosevelt Sykes song joined by Clifford Gibson. That was some fine piano duets done in the 1930s. That was Tired of Being Mistreated. Plus, Jesse Thomas joined us with Blues Is a Feeling from a release called Looking for That Woman. Jesse Thomas there and Roosevelt Sykes as well. Want to start riding a bicycle in Pittsburgh but not sure where to start? Bike Pittsburgh can help. 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Let's hear next from Mr. Huddy Ledbetter. This is Lead Belly, as you know. This is How Long Blues, featuring Sonny Terry here on WRCT Pittsburgh.

0: Well, folks, number yet looking for is Black Snake Mama. I'm gonna run that black snake down. 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I ain't seen my mama, the black snake taken away from town. Black snake is so hard to find. Black snake is so hard to find. I am worried about my mama. I can't keep her on my mind. Oh, I better find my mama soon. 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I woke up this morning, black snake was making juicy rooks in my room. Black snake is evil, black snake is all I see. Black snake is evil, black snake is all I see. I woke up this morning, black snake was brooding on me. Black snake was hanging round. Black snake was hanging round. Yogurt fired my living room and broke my fuzzy bug down.
1: From Blind Lemon Jefferson, that is The Black Snake Moan, number 2. From his complete recorded works made up in Chicago or down in Richmond in 1929. Blind Lemon Jefferson there. We also heard from Lonnie Johnson back in the day with Won't Don't Blues. I believe that is from Lonnie Johnson. Here next, we're going to hear from Scrapper Blackwell, but then also some Sonny Terry and Jimmy Witherspoon to close us out in this hour of the Deep Blues Hour. But here's Scrapper Blackwell. This is the Blue Day Blues. 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

Call again. I don't like where you're calling. Our caller is sad. Uh-huh. Now tell the people what you want. You say you want your mama. Now tell the people what you want one more time. I'm tired of playing now. We gotta quit.

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My name is Steve. I'm your host for the next 60 minutes of classic and traditional blues. And in this hour, we're going to hear from Bobby Blue Bland. What a classy, classic blues and soul man. We'll be talking about what he thinks about Mondays. Lightnin' Hopkins out of Texas and his guitar will be joining us towards the end of the program. Plus, some pre-war blues from folks like Springback James. He'll be giving us his own musics from the 20s and 30s, the pre-war period. So stick around, lots of good blues coming your way. We're going to start off with Mr. Buddy Guy from his disc Slippin' In. This is I Smell Trouble. Buddy Guy here on the Deep Blues Hour.

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Music from Eddie Kirkland. That was I Walk Down Hastings Street. Yeah, Hastings Street. That's in Detroit, from a blue suit record called Hastings Street's Grease. Detroit Blues is Alive, featuring Eddie Kirkland right there. We also heard from Johnny Little John out of Chicago. That was his version of Dust My Broom on a nice Testament Records sampler disc, featuring Little John, Johnny Little John and his friends. We're going to hear from Bobby Blue Bland next. Classic from 1961. Here's his version of the Stormy Monday Blues from Bobby Blue Bland here on the Deep Blues Hour.

Mr. Sonny Boy Williamson and Bring It On Home, recording for Chess Records back in the 1960s there from Sonny Boy. We heard also from Guitar Shorty off of a disc Topsy Turvy that was entitled The Bottom Line. 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Let's hear next from Mr. Wynonie Harris off a disc, All She Wants to Do Is Rock. This is Teardrops from My Eyes, Wynonie Harris, here on the Deep Blues Hour.

a classic from Sunnyland Slim. That there was Highway 61. And we heard also from Harold Burridge. Yeah, recording for Cobra record label. That was Hot Dog and a Bottle of Pop. 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Let's see. Next up, we've got Mr. Lightnin' Hopkins from the Gold Star Record Label Sessions down in Houston, Texas. This is What Can It Be? Lightnin' Hopkins here on the Deep Blues Hour.

in this world for me. Yes, you know, poor Sam just now begin to wonder. 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She say you might find it if you search all around me somewhere. 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

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Told her to be at the station, he gonna kiss her on the

have Mr. Virgil Childers. That was Traveling Man from a collection of Blind Boy Fuller and his contemporaries there from Virgil. We also heard from Stump Johnson on the piano from St. Louis, Missouri. That was Don't Give My Lord Away from Stump Johnson. Here's a couple more lesser well-known pre-war blues artists. This is Springback James on the guitar and piano. We've got Poor Cole Passer from Springback James here on the Deep Blues Hour.

Miss Alberta Hunter there, and I Got Myself a Working Man, recorded 1961. Plus, we heard from Montana Taylor with the Indiana Avenue Stomp, a nice rollicking piano tune. Time for two last tracks for you here on this hour of the Deep Blues Hour. We're going to hear from the Nighthawks and their LP Jackson Kings. But first, here's Billy Boy Arnold. This is I Wish You Would. Billy Boy here on the Deep Blues Hour on WRCT, Pittsburgh.

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Good evening. You're listening to Garage Radio. My name's Joe, and hey, thanks for tuning in tonight. Hope you're having a, good night and a great start to your week. Tonight in the garage, I was digging through my archives and sort of have, a hodgepodge of music to play tonight. So, hope you enjoy. Stick around. I've got a real psychedelic track, man, coming from the late 60s, a group called Street on the way. But up first, we're going to take a trip down on the Chats, a surf punk rock group coming out of Melbourne, Australia. Here's their song, Bus Money. Keep it tuned in here, Garage Radio.